0: for what, 50 years. Now it's been taken away. We have the vote that's being threatened to being taken away. So how you vote is very important. And the fact that you do vote is very important.
1: Yeah. Yeah, that I agree with you 100% on that, Patricia. And I want to tell our listeners that the League is a nonpartisan organization, but by nonpartisan, it only means that we do not support or oppose specific candidates or specific political parties. It does not mean that we're not activists, and it does not mean that we advocate for things that are important to us, such as democracy and anything around voting. So that is the reason why we do our educational programs, so that people can be informed voters, because it is very important.
0: And just in case people don't understand, when was the League of Women Voters actually established?
1: It was established as a result of the suffragist movement in 1920, the same year that the 19th Amendment was passed, giving women the right to vote. So we continue to advocate for women's rights and the right to vote.
0: Yes. Well, we're going to start looking at the propositions, and we know that the propositions are being, how would you say, funded by billionaires. And so some of them are, and we want to look at that. And one of the ones that comes up right away is the Proposition 40, which is the billionaire tax. I'll let you explain it, and then we'll dive into a conversation about it.
1: Okay, that sounds great, Patricia. So the question that's being asked of voters for Proposition 40, known as the billionaire tax, is should the state impose a one-time tax on certain taxpayers that would fund healthcare and education? So what this proposition will do is that for taxpayers and trusts that have over $1 billion in assets, will be charged a one-time wealth tax of 5% on those assets, and the resulting funds would go mainly to state-funded healthcare initiatives. So this was brought forth by the SEIU, which is a union of primarily healthcare workers in the state that number about 100,000. And they're concerned primarily about the fact that we're going to be losing federal funding for healthcare after the first of the year because of the federal legislation that was passed in the summer of 2025. And this is where it originated. Yeah.
0: Right. Has anybody actually done the math? Because $1 billion sounds like a heck of a lot of money. And 5% of that, I'm sure, is just a few million, right?
1: Well, it ends up being about $500 million.
0: $500 million, but for
1: $50 million.
0: $50 million, mm-hmm. Which is not much for a billionaire.
1: Well, one of the things that it was pointed out to me about the difference between $1 million and $1 billion, even though it's only one letter difference, is that if somebody has $1 million and they give away $1,000 every day, they'll have given it all away in less than 3 years. If a billionaire starts giving away his or her money at $1,000 a day, it'll take 2,700 years for them to give it all away, which is a lot longer than most of us live, of course. So it is a big difference between a billionaire and a millionaire, for example.
0: And I think that that's what we need is the perspective, because most of us cannot even visualize what $1 billion is. Right. And some of these are trillionaires, billionaires,
1: yep.
0: Multiple.
1: Many times over. Yep.
0: Many times over. Yep. So, you know, that to them, it's a drop in the bucket,
1: mm-hmm.
0: so to speak. It's not going to cause any of them to go bankrupt if they have to.
1: Yes, right. No, there should still be plenty of money left over if they're going to be paying that tax.
0: And this
1: just
0: is
1: a little bit.
0: Yes.
1: So go ahead, Patricia.
0: I was just going to say this is important because it's education that the money's going to, and we always need money for education.
1: And also healthcare. It will
0: and
1: be
0: healthcare.
1: Primarily helping to shore up the losses that we are expecting in the Medi-Cal cuts that will be coming from the federal government after the first of the year. So that's where a lot of the money is targeted to be spent.
0: Okay. Now, before I interrupted, what were you going to say about this proposition?
1: Well, I was just going to say, historically, California has never taxed wealth. We usually get most of our income from income taxes and sales taxes, and as well as other sources. But the only time we really tax wealth is on property taxes, which if you own a home, you are subject to that type of wealth tax. This isn't true for a lot of states. For several states, they do tax wealth. And in those cases, they may not have a personal income tax, but it's not a brand new idea. And again, this particular tax would only affect about 200 people in the state. So it would not be affecting the majority of people.
0: It's a one-time tax too, which
1: is
0: another
1: tax. Yeah. And they do have 5 years in which to pay it. So it does not have to be paid upfront. So those are the main provisions of it.
0: So what are the pros and what are the cons?
1: Okay. Let me talk a little bit about, first of all, who's supporting it and who is opposing it. One of the ways that they will actually find out about who is subject to this tax will be that if this passes on our income tax forms, the question will be whether or not we have $1 billion in assets, and we would check that if you have it. The supporters, of course, the people who put it on the ballot were the service employees, Union International, and their claim is that our healthcare system is on the brink of collapse, in a large part due to these federal cuts that were imposed by the One Big Beautiful Act that was passed in 2025 by Congress. These cuts will result in closures of hospitals and losses of thousands of healthcare jobs. As a result of that bill that was passed by Congress, most of the benefit of that bill went to people in high income brackets, because obviously tax cuts benefited them more than middle income people. And so they feel that they should be responsible for making up for the cuts that are in that bill that, interestingly enough, won't take place until January of 2027, which is a couple of months after the midterms. Even though the cuts took place over a year ago, the cuts to Medi-Cal will not take place until after the first of the year. They also point out or claim that billionaires pay much lower tax rates compared to the working class because of many of the ways that they can avoid paying taxes. And they also make the point that wealth inequality is now at its highest point in our country's history, and we need to do something about the redistribution that has been going up to the top of our wealthy individuals. So,
0: and the fact that an everyday working person pays at a higher percentage taxes than a billionaire does says a lot.
1: Yes. A lot of these so-called loopholes are not available to the average taxpayer that people who are very wealthy have available to
0: them.
1: Well,
0: and by the time they go to the tax consultants, most of them don't pay any taxes. We know that large corporations like Chevron and Enron don't pay any taxes whatsoever.
1: No, that is very true. What many of the most wealthy people in this country don't report any income at all, because what they live off of is their credit with the banks, where they can get loans, or their everyday expenses are for their investments. And as a result, the loans are not subject to income taxes because they're not actually income. That's one of the ways that they can avoid paying money on everyday
0: taxes.
1: And yet
0: people who have excessive credit card debt can't get loans on that and have no way to pay it off and have high interest rates on those loans.
1: Exactly. Yeah. And of course, the more money you have, the better rate you get whenever you borrow money as well.
0: Mm-hmm.
1: So just also want to talk about now what's being spent to get voters to vote. I also want to mention, because we are doing a pro and cons conversation here, because the league also presents the opinions of opponents to this. There are actually some organizations that would possibly benefit from this proposal, such as the California Medical Association and the Primary Care Association. It's also, of course, being opposed by the taxpayers' associations. But part of their argument is that it is a poorly designed tax scheme that will actually hurt the state economy and budget, especially if wealthy taxpayers leave the state and take their corporations with them, and it could reduce our income tax revenues by a lot. Well, I shouldn't say a lot, because the LAO has determined that there may be a decrease in state income tax revenues of less than $1 billion if some of these people leave the state.
0: But hasn't that been an argument they've used before, every time we talk about taxing the wealthy, that they'll all leave the state? And it really hasn't happened yet.
1: That's true. That's as far as I know, that is true. And we do, like I mentioned, have about 200 billionaires in the state of California, which is the greatest number of billionaires in the country. I mean, but we are, of course, the biggest state, so that's not unusual. I also found it interesting when we were doing research on this that the highest concentration of billionaires live in the Washington, D.C. area, which I also think tells you something about who's calling or trying to call the shots in our government.
0: I think a lot of that has to do with the war and armaments industry, because a lot of people have gotten very wealthy off of the wars we're constantly in.
1: That's true, yeah. So just to continue with some of what, there's two more arguments that the opponents have. One, they claim that this one-time tax does not result in stability of revenue for the state, since it's only a one-time, and that it also might be unconstitutional. So they are, of course, concerned about litigation that may result from trying to enact or having this pass.
0: And has anybody investigated whether it is unconstitutional or not?
1: As far as I know, that question hasn't been completely answered. So it may depend on comparing it to parts of the Constitution that look at our revenue streams or what we are allowed to do for our revenue streams.
0: So. Okay, that matters, because would you want to vote for something that may not even be constitutional after you vote for it? But on the other hand, it's, how would you say, aspirational, because it's also creating a new way of looking at wealth in California.
1: That's true.
0: And in the old days, the super wealthy, we right here in San Diego, the Spreckles, which was a large sugar family, they built theaters, they built organs, they spent a lot of money in the city to make up for the fact that they were super wealthy. But these billionaires, I don't see them building anything in this state that gives to the people back from what they've acquired.
1: That's a very good point, Patricia. I agree with that. Yeah.
0: Yeah. So that's something
1: I want to give
0: about.
1: I want to give you a couple of figures on the money that has been spent for and against this particular proposition. Those who would like for you to vote yes on the proposition have spent over $32 million. Most of this has come from the Service Unions International Union, which put it on the ballot. Those who are asking you to vote no have contributed over $67 million to oppose the bill. The major one who is contributing to this is a political action committee known as Building a Better California. And it has been funded primarily by Sergey Brin, which I believe our listeners would recognize as the co-founder of Google. The former CEO of Google, Eric Schmidt, is also opposing this and contributing this part of this $67 million. And it also consists of several other billionaires who would be affected by this. So, of course, they are spending money to oppose it.
0: And for them, $60 million is a drop in the bucket.
1: Yes. Yep. And when we talk about the next two propositions, we'll talk about some more money that they're spending.
0: Yes. Yes. Well, I think we've covered this pretty well. Or is there something we've missed saying about it that you feel is really?
1: No. I think that we've covered it. I just want to remind voters and your listeners that a yes on Prop 40, it would mean that the state would collect this one-time tax that's equal to 5% of accumulated wealth of taxpayers that have assets over $1 billion. A no on Prop 40 simply means that this tax would not go into effect.
0: I think my only objection is that it's a one-time tax. I think it should be a reoccurring tax, but that's just me.
1: Exactly. And that is some of the argument against it, because they feel, one point that I did need to make, and I'm glad I thought of it now. One of the provisions of this tax is that it would not be subject to the state spending limits that we currently operate under. I don't know if your listeners have heard of the GAN limit, but the GAN limit was put into effect in 1979. And what it did was it required the state to not spend any more than it did in 1979, adjusted for inflation and population increases. So we are constrained in the state to by these so-called spending limits. And the part of the provision of Prop 40 is that this particular income revenue would not be subject to that spending limit. And in other words, the spending limits actually were only reached a couple of times in the history of our state. I think in the 1990s, some money was given back to taxpayers. And apparently as recently as 2022, we had more revenue than we usually have. And so some of that money was sent back to taxpayers. But this particular income from this this tax would not be subject to those spending limits. And that's kind of important when we talk about the next two,
0: next two
1: propositions.
0: Shall we move on now to 41, I think, is the next one?
1: Yes, they're one right after another. 40, 41, and 42 are related to each other. And 41 is a proposition that asked the question, should new state taxes be included in the state spending limit? And should they be reviewed by an auditor before voters even get a chance to approve them? It was a citizens initiative that was put forward on the ballot by the organization that I just mentioned, Building a Better California, which is headed up by Sergey Brin and other billionaires. This particular proposition, as well as the next one we're going to be talking about, was only even introduced to make it to the ballot until after 40 looked like it was going to be approved to be on the ballot. They did a very interesting way of getting signatures collected so that it would qualify for the ballot. Like most of us, we know we go to the grocery store and we see people with the little clipboards and the handouts asking us to sign to see whether or not certain propositions can qualify for the ballot. Well, this particular group, Building Better California, actually sent out individual signature forms to voters in March and in April, asking people to sign and return it to them in a postage paid envelope. So they spent at that time $70 million just to get Proposition 41 and 42 on the ballot, and were able to have it qualify in pretty much record time because of the money they spent to gather the signatures they needed to get it on the ballot.
0: Now, is that legal to do that? Because it seems
1: like it is legal. It is legal. Okay. It has been done in the past where people have actually done that. But it's unusual. Let me put it that way. It was not an illegal move on their part, but it is an unusual way to do it. So Prop 41 is directly opposed to Prop 40. If Prop 41 passes, it means that Prop 40, which is not subject to state spending limits, cannot go into effect, because this says that all of them have to be subject to state spending limits. And it also states that an auditor would have had to review it. The state auditor would have had to review it before it got on the ballot. So this is, and just as an aside, we do have a state auditor that also, you know, keeps track to make sure that any of these propositions and any of these taxes are spent according to the way that they were proposed to be spent.
0: And I think there's one thing we forgot to say about Prop 40. It does also include food assistance for poor people, too. And I don't think we mentioned that, because
1: we did not. We did not. No.
0: So it's healthcare, public schools, and food assistance. And at a time like now when food assistance is really important, that's something we should also think about.
1: Yeah, very good point. So this proposition, again, would prohibit the state from enforcing any tax that is exempted from the state appropriation limits. It would require a one-time audit before the special tax appears on the ballot, and it would require ongoing audits of any funds that result from a special tax. The supporters of this, of course, call themselves the Californians for a More Transparent and Effective Government, and they claim it provides accountability and transparency on tax propositions, and it requires these public audits before they even take effect. It would provide independent public information to voters on the proposed taxes and will ensure that they're spent properly. The primary opponent of this is the Service Employees International Union, of course, who put Prop 40 on the ballot. And their arguments are Prop 41 is designed specifically to cancel out Prop 40, that one-time tax, and that it again is funded by billionaires to simply nullify Prop 40.
0: If they came up with another proposition that was like Prop 40 in the future, would Prop 41 deny the existence of that being put on the ballot?
1: Absolutely. Absolutely. So this will not just hinder, it wouldn't hinder this one-time thing. It would also put into our Constitution the inability to raise taxes that are not limited to the state spending limits, and any new taxes that would appear on our propositions would have to be cleared by an audit before they even appeared on our ballot. So yes, it's got long-term consequences. It's not just this one-time consequence.
0: It's not just a one-shot deal. It is a long-term where the billionaires will be untaxed in the future.
1: Mm-hmm. But you're right. Yeah, it would prevent any such tax from being implemented in the future as well. Of course, the money that's being spent, again, only the money that's being spent is in support of Prop 41, which would nullify the Prop 40. And we again have over $60 million being spent by this Build a Better California PAC to put this into effect. So they're actually spending an equal amount on Prop 42, which I'll get to in a minute, which means they're spending more to propose to support these two propositions than they are spending to oppose directly Prop 40.
0: Yeah. Okay, I'm just going to let everybody know you're listening to Women's Radio Hour here at KNSJ 89.1 FM on your dial. Your social activist San Diego social justice radio station right here. I have Jean Widener on, and we're talking about the propositions. And if that doesn't make your head spin, let's keep talking, because there is so much behind all of this. The idea that these billionaires want to pass this proposition so that we can never raise taxes on them is kind of mind-boggling. And there's only, as you say, 200 of them. So they're basically putting into law that they shall never be taxed above and beyond what they're already taxed.
1: Mm-hmm. So that brings us to Proposition 42, which is a proposition that asks the question, should personal financial assets and retirement savings be protected from new or retroactive taxes? So this again was put on the ballot as a direct response to Prop 40. And instead of kind of indirectly nullifying Prop 40, this is actually directly nullifies Prop 40, because this would prohibit the state from taxing financial assets, which is the majority of what the billionaires have, because their homes are not going to be taxed because they're already subject to property taxes. So they would be exempt from Prop 40. Retirement savings is also exempt from Prop 40, which is one of the things that is a little bit deceptive about this one, because this one would actually forbid the state from ever taxing any personal financial assets, as well as any retirement savings, which of course are neither of which are subject to taxes right now.
0: So, and again, this is just at the billionaires. This is not everyday citizens. So if an everyday citizen said, oh, I don't want to pay taxes on all of this, they would be duped into thinking that they would actually be paying taxes on any of this.
1: Right. Yeah. Okay. It appears to be a scare tactic, implying that these taxes will apply to everybody in the state instead of the select 200 people to which they would apply.
0: And I think most people don't understand that some of these people have multiple houses. I remember there was one president candidate had 9 different houses, and that you don't even pay a luxury tax on buying a yacht. There's so many ways they're already not paying taxes that this is another one that they can add to their, how would you say, potpourri of never paying taxes on anything.
1: Yeah, that's true. It gives them some loopholes to avoid paying taxes in the future.
0: Yeah.
1: So, of course, the fiscal effects are that, of course, tax revenues would most likely be lower in the future if this passes. And the supporters of this, which include, of course, the Building a Better California group, claims that it protects California's retirement savings and financial assets from future taxes by the state, and giving them certainty for the future. Opponents, again, is primarily the Service Employees International. And again, their arguments are that it was designed specifically to cancel out Prop 40. It was funded by billionaires. They make the observation that retirement instruments are actually excluded from Prop 40, but that they are included in this one because people would be concerned about their retirement assets, and that they want to make sure that voters understand that if they vote yes on Prop 40, but also vote yes on either one of these two propositions, they aren't going to get their wishes that they think they're going to get. And I want to talk a little bit about how these three interact before we close.
0: Yes, please.
1: Or before we go on to the next proposition. And what, I also want to just make another comment about how much money is being spent. There has been no money collected to oppose this, but the proponents of it are the Build a Better California, and they have also spent another $67 million at this point, or are collected $67 million to promote the passage of this particular proposition as well.
0: Which, again, sounds like a lot to people like us, but to a billionaire, that's a drop in the bucket.
1: Exactly. Yeah. A billionaire is $1,000,000,000. So, yeah.
0: Oh, I can't even imagine it.
1: I know. So the way that these interact, what we believe what will happen is, let's say all three of them pass. Let's say 40 passes, the billionaire tax passes, but then let's say 41 and 42 also pass. Well, what it will boil down to probably is how many votes each one of them get. So if Prop 40 gets more votes than Prop 41 or 42, then Prop 40 would become law. But if either Prop 41 or Prop 42 get more votes than Prop 40, it will be nullified. So the countermeasures are doubled against the one measure that they are trying to stop.
0: And it will also impact future taxing and future bills that the billionaires
1: The ability of the state to raise taxes in the future.
0: Yes. Yeah. And that'll be a long-term effect that for a short-term win for them.
1: Right. Okay.
0: All right.
1: So do we want to move on to when we've been giving our talks, we've been grouping them into themes. And so we've got a couple of other tax measures or tax propositions that are on the ballot, if you would like for me to.
0: Yes. Which one do you think is the next important one? Because the ones we just talked about really impact the state of California in the long term. And mm-hmm. So which one is the next one under those in ranking of necessity?
1: I would say Prop 3. Let me go back. And Prop 3 is a proposition that would extend, and it's somewhat related to the ones that we were talking about exactly, too. It would extend the higher tax brackets on high-income earners in the state and make them permanent instead of temporary.
0: Okay.
1: So Proposition 3, the question that it asks is, should the temporary income tax increases that we now have for high-income earners in the state be made permanent?
0: Okay.
1: And in 2012, voters approved Prop 30 to temporarily provide increased income tax brackets on single filer taxpayers that were making at that time more than $250,000. Those brackets have now been increased, so they don't go into effect unless you make about $350,000. If you make $350,000, you are required to pay an extra percentage in income taxes. And as it goes up, if you're making more than $750,000 in this state, it actually adds a total of an extra 3% to your tax burden when you pay your income taxes. At that time, it was meant, it was voted on as a temporary tax. It was supposed to expire in 2019. So in 2016, the voters voted on it again, and they voted to extend it to 2030. This last iteration of considering this high income earner taxes would make it permanent so that it would not expire in 2030. So that is the question that is proposed by Proposition 3.
0: And now we have to go back to the question, because wealthy people find so many ways of not paying their taxes. Is this another way that they have loopholes out of not paying it, or is it based on only on income? And as you said before, they don't actually have an income because they live on borrowed money.
1: Yeah. Well, that's true for the very, very wealthy. But I'm sure, yeah. I'm sure many of these people who are making this under $100 million a year are paying these taxes.
0: Okay.
1: Certainly. It affects about 2% of
0: the population.
1: Of the population of California. Mm-hmm. Yeah. So, one of the other provisions of this particular proposition is that about 40% would go to schools and community colleges because of our school funding rules. And then the remaining money would be available for healthcare. The major point, though, to make about this is if this doesn't pass, our tax rates go back down to 9.3%, and we miss out on this approximately $15 billion in revenue that that the state has been having for the last 12 years or 14 years. Yeah.
0: And just in case low-income people are confused, it doesn't impact low-income people.
1: No, it doesn't even go into effect. Until you make over $350,000 a year.
0: So anybody
1: and we have a progressive tax so that people in the very low incomes are paying only 1 or 2% taxes actually on their earnings. Yeah.
0: So they don't get confused and think, oh, I have to vote against this because that means I'll be paying more taxes. It really does not impact those people.
1: Yeah. It only impacts, like I said, the top 2% earners in the state.
0: That means 98% will not be paying it.
1: Will not. Have not been affected all along. It's been in effect since 2012. They have not been paying it all along. They will not be paying it in the future. It just means that the people who have been paying this tax will continue to pay it after 2030.
0: Yeah. Yeah. Okay. Well, that clears that up.
1: Okay. And of course, I just want to mention some of the supporters and opponents of this.
0: Yes.
1: The California Teachers Association and the Nurses Association, Planned Parenthood, firefighters and teachers, they all feel that this is necessary to protect the current funding that they have to be able to provide the services that they provide to their communities. The opponents, primarily taxpayer associations, which believe that Californians already pay the highest income tax in the state and or in the country, and that it makes something permanent that was meant to be temporary, And they claim that we need to be fixing waste, fraud, and reckless spending before extending taxes that this would do.
0: So. Now, I'm curious, the California Hispanic Chamber of Commerce is against it. Do you have any inkling of why?
1: I do not know why. No. Unless they, you know, they are a chamber of commerce, so they're primarily supported by businesses that, and then some of those people might be subjected to this higher increase.
0: Yeah, right.
1: Yeah, and again, it's a business federation too, also the Central Valley Business Federation. So they are probably protecting their own CEOs. Yeah.
0: Okay. Well, that's important because education is really important and healthcare is really important. And if we lived in Europe, all of those things would be free because your taxes would pay for it. And all we're doing is requiring people to pay taxes so we can have education, so we can have access to healthcare. I don't understand the controversy.
1: Yeah. Okay, we have one last tax measure. Well, let me talk a little bit. Let me just say quickly, again, we like to emphasize the campaign contributions because that actually gives an idea of what.
0: Yes. Who's behind it?
1: And so, yes, on Proposition 3, which is, again, to extend this tax, includes the California Teachers Association, the National Education Association, other teachers and school employees that would benefit from the money that has been coming in from this tax. And they've spent about $27 million to vote to extend the tax indefinitely. There has not been any money collected to oppose it, which I think is very interesting too. Yeah.
0: So. Meaning we're hoping it'll not pass because we're not funding it.
1: Right. Yeah. Could be. I'm not sure what, unless they just feel that since it's already in effect, people are going to vote for it anyway, because it doesn't affect 98% of the people.
0: Or maybe they just can't raise the money right now because it is a tight fiscal times for a lot of
1: things. Okay. So our last one on the taxes is Proposition 43, which has to do with local taxes, not with state taxes as the previous ones did. And Proposition 33 is asked the question, should voter approved local special taxes require 2/3 voter approval before they go into effect? And that this would amend the Constitution to require a 2/3 vote for local special taxes.
0: And I'm assuming this is statewide.
1: Would be statewide, but it would only apply to local taxes such as, you know, school boards or a special tax for probably raising sales taxes. Local sales taxes would also be affected by this. So this was technically, it was offered, put on the ballot by the legislature. But it was the result of a compromise of the legislature with the Howard Jarvis Taxpayers Association that tried to get a similar proposition on the ballot in 2024. And it was actually taken off of the ballot because of a decision by the California Supreme Court that said that it didn't just amend the Constitution, it was actually rescinding parts of the Constitution. So that is the reason why we didn't vote on this a couple of years ago. So the Howard Jarvis Taxpayers Association amended it, made a compromise with the legislature in order to get it on the ballot. And as a result, it's being asked, the voters are being asked whether or not they want to revise the Constitution to include this. So if it passes, it would... So one of the things that is interesting about this is that several of these cases have made their way to the California Supreme Court, saying that local special taxes should only that are placed on the ballot should only require 50% of voters if they're placed on the ballot by signatures by the citizens. So in other words, the way the case is now, if the government wants to raise taxes, if our city council or our board of supervisors want to raise taxes and they put something on the ballot, it's going to require 2/3 to get it to pass. But if that initiative is put on by citizens who are recognizing the need to increase money for some of the services that they're receiving, then it would only require 50%. And this was actually a judicial decision that was made in 2020 that made the distinction between these two types of initiatives. So this would require that particular judicial initiative essentially be overturned, and would require that any local tax, whoever put it on the ballot, would still have to receive 2/3 before it would go into effect.
0: I think behind all of this is the fact that they don't want taxes to be raised. And so they're trying to make harder limits or
1: exactly
0: bigger hurdles to go over.
1: Yeah. And of course, the fiscal impact that the LAO sees from this is that it would definitely require that it would lower government revenues for local governments in the future, because it would be more difficult to raise money
0: imagining a small city in Northern California with a few 500 residents. If this goes into effect, they won't be able to raise the taxes. And
1: right, unless they get 2/3 of their electorate behind it.
0: Yeah, it might really impact what they can do with their local government.
1: Exactly, yeah. So the supporters, just to let you know, and this includes consumer advocates for affordability and safety, Chamber of Commerce's, small business associations, and of course the Howard Jarvis Taxpayer Association and other taxpayer associations. And they make the argument that this restores the Proposition 13 limits that we had prior to this judicial decision. It ensures a broad public support before taxes are raised, and it closes what they consider a loophole that exists. The opponents of this, which want to keep the level at 50% rather than 2/3, and these, of course, include many of those service people that benefit from the taxes that are locally, such as firefighters and school employees. And they say it will make it harder to fund these essential local services. And the local decisions could be blocked by only 33% of the voters. So when you have to have a supermajority, that means a minority is actually getting their way rather than the majority. And so they claim that this weakens your vote.
0: So it does, because we already have, as we know nationally, a minority group running roughshod over the majority of us with a lot of decisions. And this would be that same kind of action locally.
1: Right. Yeah. So there has been money contributed both for and against this particular proposition. There's about $14 million that has been contributed to say yes on Prop 43, and they include the business round table and some other business entities. And the no on Prop 3, they've raised about less than $3 million to oppose it. It includes the service union, the Service Employees Union International, as well as firefighters and other local employees, government employees.
0: So who is the Howard Jarvis Taxpayers Association? Do you know anything about them?
1: Well, they have been around since Prop 13. I know that, even though I wasn't living in the state at that time, but they were the major funders to get Prop 13 on the ballot that limited how much property taxes that we pay in the state. So that's where they got their start. And they have also been advocating for lower taxes, of course, ever since. So that's the most of what I know about their history.
0: I'll have to look into that, because I hear that name a lot, and I hear it thrown around behind a lot of the ballots that are going, a lot of the things that are on the ballot.
1: They always are usually an official signatory on any kind of tax measure that is brought before the voters. Yeah.
0: Yeah, because that's their whole purpose, is to restrict taxes. But I'm wondering who they're working for, who benefits from their work for the most part. Yeah.
1: If there is some other entity that's behind it as well.
0: Right. Because we know that, like the Building Better, More Sustainable California, we know that they have an agenda. Every group has an agenda. So wondering what theirs is. Just thinking out loud, maybe I shouldn't do that. We're down to about 10 minutes. Do we want to hit one more, or do you want to just recap some of the stuff and give links?
1: That would be whatever you want to do. I mean, this finishes up all of the ones that were tax related, so it might be a good place to stop. And when we meet again, I can talk a little bit about the voting and elections and the bonds and the other instances that are on the ballot.
0: Let's talk a little bit about that billionaire group. I know there's a whole list of people that are in that group. Are we allowed to name names, or do people have to do their own research?
1: I would like for people to do their own research, actually, because it is because I do not personally don't have access to the entire group. So, but I do have access to some of the major names that people would recognize that I've mentioned already. So
0: let's give the name of the group. So if people want to look into them.
1: Building a Better California is the name of the group. They are also, and we'll be talking about that in the future, they are also helping to promote Prop 45. Which is a proposition, and we'll go into what that more, that would ask voters whether or not we need to modify the environmental review process for state projects, for special essential projects.
0: They're building a better California for their own desires and wants, is what I'm getting from what they've been putting on the ballot. You know, we all have our visions of what the country should be like, but we shouldn't let it be driven by people who have excessive wealth, because their needs are very different from people who don't have a lot of wealth. And by understanding that they have one concept and we have a totally different one, might give people a chance to think about, well, do I want to go along with what the billionaires want when I'm going to be using less or getting less out of it?
1: Yeah. Well, I'd also like to point out, because I've gotten several flyers in the mail already from the money that is being spent for these propositions, and nowhere on it is do they identify that it's being funded by billionaires. So I think that that's important for voters to understand where the money is coming from to get all of these flyers in our mail that are asking us to vote pro or con on those three measures that we mentioned. Yeah.
0: So let's also get into, the League of Women Voters has a website. Let's talk about the website and how to access it and how people can utilize it, so that when we finish our conversation, if they want to pop on the computer and look these things up and go over themselves, they can.
1: Okay. Yeah. We have a wealth of information. We are all about voting. Of course, we encourage people to vote, and that's our mission. That's been our mission since we were founded in 1920. Our website is L as in League, W as in Women, V as in Voters, sandiego.org. So that's all one word, LWVSandiego.org. And that will bring you to our homepage. And right at the top of our homepage, we have information for the November 3rd election. And if you go to the left box at the top of the page, there is a link that takes you to our our election information page, which contains a lot of the details need for cast your vote in the November 3rd election.
0: And this is nationwide too, in case people wonder. It's not just San Diego. The information is nationwide.
1: Well, I'm directing you to our website.
0: Yes, but I mean, if you were in another state listening to this, you could find on that too, in case people wonder. It's not just San Diego. The information is nationwide.
1: Well, I'm directing you to our website.
0: Yes, but I mean, if you were in another state listening to this, you could find on that website, that city.

0: 411.org. And that is another link that you can put into your computer, vote411.org. And that brings up the opportunity for you to see your customized ballot, no matter where you live in the country. You simply put in your address and it brings up a customized ballot of only the candidates that are associated with the ballot you will be receiving, or the propositions or any other election matters that you would be voting on in the November 3rd election. So that's a good point, Patricia, because we do want those listeners who are not San Diego listeners.
1: So if you have relatives in another state, or you have friends in another state and you want to help them educate themselves before they vote, this is a good way to do it.
0: Yes, vote411.org. So we hope that everyone uses our that website, because it provides nonpartisan information. And again, like I said, we don't take sides for candidates or parties. So you will find the information that the candidates themselves have provided to us to put up to our website for you to make your decisions about their priorities and whether they align with yours or not.
1: And also check and make sure you're registered to vote, because some people have been dropped off the voting polls. Maybe you moved, maybe you changed your name. Check, make sure that you are registered to vote. I think October something 13th is the last day to register, but you can get a provisional ballot, but they're not as valuable.
0: Yeah, and that's true. And that's actually the first link we have at the top of our page, is to have people check their registration and make sure that they are eligible and are going to be receiving a ballot. Everybody in California gets a ballot in the mail. You can take it to the vote center, you can put it in a drop box, or you can put it back in the mail in order to vote. So you have many ways of voting. And of course, early voting begins as soon as you get your ballot in the mail. So you can put it in a drop box or back in the mail if you want to make your decisions early.
1: And if you can't drive, somebody can drop it off for you if you're housebound. And also somebody else can help you make out a ballot. They have to sign on there that they've helped you. If, you know, you can't write or you're blind, I'm sure they have things for people who can't see. But if you have some disability that may impact your voting, you can get help.
0: Yes. Well, and I recommend people go to the Registrar of Voters, because they're the ones that provide all those services to voters. They have a way of actually having people who are blind or otherwise do their ballot on a special machine, so that they don't if they can't do it by hand too. So those kinds of services are available through, and that website is SD, like San Diego, sdvote.com or .gov, I guess. Yeah, sdvote.gov.
1: Because it is a government, And what I guess I'm trying to say is really important that everybody gets out and votes in this election, because it's really important that you speak your mind, because silence is acquiescence to what's going on. And if you really want to speak out about what's going on, you need to actually vote, because that's one way to get your voice heard.
0: Exactly. Absolutely. One of the sad statistics around our voting in our country is that over a third, 38% of people who are eligible to vote and registered to vote, do not vote even in our major national elections. So the league has been trying to change that now for decades, and we're hoping that people recognize how important it is for our democracy for people to exercise this right to vote. It is a privilege, and we need to retain that privilege. And you do it by exercising it.
1: And some countries actually fine you if you don't vote, but we don't have
0: absolutely
1: one of those.
0: Yeah. But unfortunately, we don't have a national voter holiday, which many countries do. Many countries have mandatory voting. If you don't vote, you do get fined. So
1: And one thing I do want to add is sometimes when it comes to voting on judges, you don't know who you're voting with. The League of Women Voters actually has bios of the judges, so you can evaluate whether you want them to be made a judge, whether you want them to continue being a judge. So that's really important. And that's probably the hardest one to think about. But unfortunately, we're out of time. So

0: Jean, I'll give you the last 30 seconds. Would you like to say something?
1: Well, all I would want to do is just reiterate, get out and vote. California is one of the states that tries to make it as easy as possible for voters to vote. And we'll be talking about this next time I visit with Patricia, but we don't require that you have a voter ID when you go to the polls so that if you forget it, you can't vote. We are the ones that mail out ballots to every single voter in the state so that they have their ballot in front of them and that they can kind of leisurely decide on who they want to be representing them in government. So I encourage you to take advantage of what the state is trying to provide for you to get out and vote.
0: Thank you. You've been listening to Women's Radio Hour here in San Diego. Have a good week. Bye.
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que la memoria no me sea indiferente. Dignas son las que han tenido que marchar.

0: and human rights. His new book is titled The Power of Law, Reconciling Legality and International Justice. He's speaking to us from New York. He usually is right here in Berlin, Germany. I'm here because the film about Democracy Now!, Steal the Story, Please, will be screening at Spora in Berlin. You can check our website at democracynow.org. That's October 1st, Thursday at 7 p.m. Afterwards, I'll be doing the Q&A with the director, Carl Diehl. I'm Amy Goodman.
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3: Hello, friendly fire frequent flyers. This is your host, Don Kimball. The following is a show I recorded in December last year with retired United States Air Force Colonel Don Christensen, who is an expert in military sexual trauma. Hope you find this show very informative. And thank you for listening to KNSJ FM, Social Justice Radio for San Diego. This is Friendly Fire, a voice for veterans. Military sexual trauma continues to be an ongoing issue in the United States military with a lack of oversight and prosecution. And Fort Hood in Texas was again in the news for alleged assaults against female soldiers, this time by an Army physician's assistant. Today we'll talk with retired United States Air Force Colonel Don Christensen, an expert in military law. Stay

0: And that's John Fonner with You're the Voice. Welcome to Friendly Fire, a voice for veterans. I'm your host, Don Kimball. Pleasure to have you along today. We are recording from a remote location we call the Sacred Feather Studios. And we're very happy to be on KURU-FM 89.1, Silver City, New Mexico, or on the web at KURU891.org. And we do have to tell you, dear listener, that the opinions expressed on Friendly Fire are those of the speakers and do not necessarily reflect the opinions of KURU. We encourage the expression of opposing views. And now let's go to our previously recorded conversation. Welcome to Friendly Fire, a voice for veterans. Today, we're so very proud and pleased to have returning guest Don Christensen. Don is originally from Sturgis, South Dakota, and he's calling us from the Washington, D.C. area. He's a United States Air Force retired colonel who served the Air Force for 23 years. He's a highly decorated third-generation United States Air Force officer. He is a past president of Protect Our Defenders, which was founded in 2011 by the current chair and CEO, Nancy Parrish, who won the 2016 Ivan Allen Jr. Award for Social Courage. In Don's career with the Air Force, he served as a trial counsel, defense counsel, a military judge, and from 2010 to 2014, served as United States Air Force Chief Prosecutor. Don, as we said later, went on to be president of Protect Our Defenders. And Don, how many years were you there?
1: 8.5 years.
0: Don was with Protect Our Defenders for 8.5 years, and he is now a senior partner at the Solomon Law Firm.
1: Of counsel, yes.
0: And for people who don't maybe understand that legal jargon between the two, what's the difference, Don, if any?
1: Partner means I own part of the business, basically. Of counsel means that I have more senior expertise and I work for them.
0: And when you were with the Protect Our Defenders, a slogan was working to end sexual violence, victim retaliation, sexual predators, and racism in the military. Don, thanks so much for coming back on Friendly Fire. Good to see you. Hope you had a happy Thanksgiving holiday. When I was going through your United States Air Force record there, I think the thing I was most impressed with, I was impressed with a lot of things that you've done, but you were a small arms expert.
1: Yes, I did qualify for small arms expert, yes.
0: Well, take it from somebody who didn't qualify in the Air Force. I'm so impressed. You're originally from Sturgis, South Dakota, and do you still get back there every once in a while or have relatives there? Or?
1: I do. I split my time between Virginia and Sturgis. I have a ranch that's been in the family since the 1880s that my great-great-grandfather homesteaded while he was serving in the 7th Cavalry.
0: Oh, wow. That's quite a history. And he was in the 7th Cavalry after Little Bighorn?
1: He was at the Battle of Little Bighorn. Colonel Custer split his forces into three at the battle. He was under Major Reno, which was attacked the village from the south, and he was wounded, one of the first, if not the first, member of the 7th Cavalry wounded during the battle.
0: That's an impressive story. Now, you're also a third generation United States Air Force officer. So tell us a little bit about your grandfather and your father's service. What did they do?
1: Yeah, my dad was a navigator. He served for 20 years from 52 to 72, was in the Strategic Air Command and B-36s and B-52s as a navigator bombardier, transitioned later after a stint at Air Education and Training Command to fly in C-130s to end his career. But in between, he did a tour in Southeast Asia, flew 102 combat missions and 1,200 hours over the Ho Chi Minh Trail.
0: And lived to tell the tale.
1: Lived to tell the tale, yeah. Wow. And my grandfather enlisted in the Army in 30s, later got his commission just before the war, transitioned to the Army Air Corps, and then to the Air Force, was active during World War II, served in the Pacific, and then in Korea and Vietnam, and retired as a lieutenant colonel.
0: Wow. And then, so you carried on the
2: tradition and went into the Air Force and spent 23 years there. Well, thanks again, Don, for coming back on. And you're an expert in the field of military sexual trauma, and you prosecuted, I think I saw in your bio, you know, over 100 cases while you're in the Air Force, and now you're with the Solomon Law Firm. And does the Solomon Law Firm do the same type of work that Protect Our Defenders does? Only how easy was it, I guess, going from one to the other?
1: Yeah, it was an interesting transition between working at the Air Force and working at Protect Our Defenders. I'd never worked for a for-profit organization. So, you know, Solomon is a small boutique law firm that's obviously in it to earn a living for everyone. They primarily focus on federal employment law. They brought me on to work military issues. We try to do it as cheaply as we can for any survivors reaching out. Unfortunately, I don't have the ability to do a lot of pro bono work, but I talk to a lot of survivors for free, you know, give them that initial legal advice, try to get them to going the right path as they navigate what's going on in their lives.
2: And did Solomon kind of persuade you to leave, or do you decide you could do more with Solomon than you could do with Protect Our Defenders? Or
1: yeah, after the time, I was probably, you know, we'd got the major reform passed. There was some disagreements about where we should look and what our focus should be next, and I chose to leave Protect Our Defenders. I had worked with Solomon Law Firm as they were representing a Colonel Kathy Splitztozer in her lawsuit against General Hyten. And I'd got to know Kathy and got to know Ariel Solomon during that process. And when Ariel found out I was leaving Protect Our Defenders, she offered me a position there.
2: And you all are familiar with the Vanessa Guillen case. I believe the last time we talked, you said that you had networked with her family and they had talked to you. And of course, Vanessa Guillen was an Army specialist who was raped and murdered on Fort Hood, and the Army attempted to, I guess, cover up the case, did they not? And then finally the perpetrator was brought to justice, Don?
1: Well, he was brought to justice by self-inflicted gun wound, but yeah, so the Army really mishandled the Vanessa Guillen case. They initially treated her as if she was AWOL when she had been abducted and, well, she had been brutally murdered in the workplace, cut up and buried in fields outside of Fort Hood. And the Army was in denial about what is happening there, and they very slow to react, very dismissive to the family's concerns. And when the family said, hey, Vanessa's being sexually harassed, or she told us she was being sexually harassed, the Army was adamant that Vanessa wasn't sexually harassed. And then a year later, they finally admitted, oh, by the way, yes, Vanessa was being sexually harassed. And even after that, I think they really discounted probably what happened and their culpability in the process. But the good result, if there can be, from a murder is that a lot of reform took place. I think compelled by what happened to Vanessa, Congress acted, President Biden got involved. And to the Army Secretary's credit, he ordered a review at Fort Hood. And unlike a lot of reviews the military does of itself, this one, I think, was brutally honest and admitted there was a lot of issues.
2: In military sexual trauma, is not specific to the Army. It's endemic throughout all the branches of the military. There was a case of Harmony Allen, who, if people visit the Protect Our Defenders site, they'll see a testimony from Harmony Allen. In her case, she was a United States Air Force sergeant who was sexually assaulted, and her case went all the way to the Supreme Court, December of 2020. She won her case, and I believe it was a master sergeant or chief master sergeant that was the predator, who originally was jailed, was let go on appeal, and then was, after it went to the Supreme Court, was put back in jail again. Is that right?
1: Yeah, absolutely. So, yeah, Harmony's an incredibly brave person. And while she was in training at Lackland, she was brutally raped by a supervisor. And I've done a lot of these cases, and hers is one of the most brutal rapes I've ever had exposure to. And she fought for years to bring the guy to justice. He was finally convicted, as with a lot of rape survivors. She initially, even though she had bruises all over her face, she wouldn't say who did it. Took her a while to be where she could come forward and say who did it. But when she did, the Air Force was slow to react. They finally reacted. Took more than 5 years for him to be charged. And that was the issue on appeal. The Court of Appeals for the Armed Forces, which is our highest appellate court in the military, wrongly ruled that the statute of limitations barred prosecution. A lot of legalese on why they did that, but it was really bad ruling, and they freed a bunch of rapists. The Air Force, to their credit, unlike the other services, appealed that to the Supreme Court. The other services just simply let their rapists go. And Harmony and two other Air Force members were able to see a unanimous Supreme Court decision overturn the lower decision, court decision, and see their rapists put back in jail.
2: Yeah, it's a really disturbing case, but she's brave and you know, came forward. And if for people who want to know more about the case, it's, you can find it in under Protect Our Defenders. And of course, Dawn, the case that's in the spotlight now is of a Major Blaine McGraw, United States Army doctor specializing in OBGYN, who was described as a predator in uniform.
0: He's been accused of
2: secretly recorded and groped dozens, as far as we know at this point, of female patients, not only at Fort Hood, but also when he was stationed, I believe it was Joint Base Hickam, Pearl Harbor in Hawaii, where he was previously to Fort Hood. The Army has notified over 3,000 patients that he has seen of this, of potential illegalities that this Major Blaine McGraw is alleged to have done. And the only reason he was really caught, Don, was because one of the victims' husbands was present during the examination and observed what was going on. And he had to kind of act out in order for anybody to really pay attention. And the case is gone from there. But again, this is, you know, here we go with Fort Hood again. And it's just, this case, it really makes one wonder. What's your take on this now?
1: Yeah, well, McGraw was his physician assistant. Looks like the Army sent him to get his education. I think he'd been a platoon leader before that. And it appears that at least in Tripler Medical Center in Hawaii, they knew. There was rumors spread about that he was doing things inappropriate, but nothing was done. It sounds like at least one or two patients had complained about what he was doing. I don't know if they knew to the extent, but again, nothing was done. The husband did observe that he had his cell phone in his pocket as he was examining the husband's wife, and as he leaned forward, he could see he was actually recording his wife's examination. So it seems like one of those, again, where it's a failure to take seriously allegations of sexual assault, sexual harassment, or unlawful recording. What we see all too common is the leadership downplays these allegations. We hopefully will find out the extent, how far up they knew and didn't do anything. The only thing that gives me hope on a case like this, it seems like when Army Criminal Investigation Division, CID, was finally informed what was going on, they seemed to take it seriously. But it exposes, again, that there's issues there that leadership doesn't want to admit. Even today, I think it's probably even worse now under the current administration. But it definitely shows that there's room for improvement. And hopefully, the women that were victimized by him will get justice.
2: Do you think perhaps, I mean, speculation, that the Army intentionally moved him from Hawaii to Fort Hood to kind of try to cover the trail? I mean, you know, this is a modus operandi, unfortunately, for the Catholic Church, right, is to move pedophile priests around from one you know, diocese to the other to try to cover up what's going on. And this seems kind of similar to that. I don't know.
1: Yeah, it's hard to say. I mean, we're going to have to see what the investigation reveals. And I don't know if it was just his normal rotation time for his PCS or if this was an effort to get him out of that hospital. But yeah, it's clear failure on the Army's part. I know that there's a lawsuit, talk of a lawsuit. That's a very difficult road for victims to successfully sue the military. You know, I wish them luck, but I'd be shocked if they were ultimately successful.
2: So kind of is the Army judicial system and the other branches of the military similar to the Air Force? I mean, you were chief prosecutor. Is the Army similar to what the Air Force does, or how's this case going to play out, Don, in your experience?
1: Yeah, well, based on the legislation that we got passed and went into effect in 2023, December 23, which just coming up on the two-year anniversary of that, it has created Office of Special Trial Counsel for all the services, and they have exclusive jurisdiction over cases like what Captain Major McGraw, I think it's Dr. McGraw, whatever his rank is, I can't
2: remember. Yeah, Major Blaine McGraw. And you said he's a PA and he's not a
1: PA, Major McGraw, his kind of case would fall under that, where independent prosecutors will make the decision versus command how it's prosecuted. And that's the same in all the services. Each service has their own unique investigative service. You know, for the Army, it's CID. For the Air Force, it's Office of Special Investigation. For the Navy, Marine, it's the Navy Criminal Investigative Service, NCIS. The people have a TV show. In all those services, there'll be investigation, there'll be coordination with the Office of Special Trial Counsel, and there'll be a determination of next steps.
2: Yeah, and so do we know right now, is this major, is he relieved of duty? Is he under house arrest? Or has he been charged with anything? Or
1: do we know as far as I know, I doubt if he's been charged with anything yet. One of the huge differences you see between military justice and civilian justice is you'll see people charged much quicker in the civilian world. You'll see somebody who's committed a crime, they're arrested, they're charged. In the military, there's it can be months, years after the allegation before they're actually charged. They wait till the investigation's done. Even if you catch somebody in the act, it's really rare that they're charged immediately. It's also extremely unlikely they would be placed in pretrial confinement, and I don't think he is now, unless he were to do something to threaten the witnesses, or if he were, for example, go AWOL or desert, that would get him into pretrial confinement. But these charges alone most certainly will not. So yeah, I know he's not seeing patients. He's probably outside of the hospital doing special duties, which could mean he's like answering phones or something. Who knows?
2: And again, it had to be Fort Hood. And I don't know, maybe you know, it's a little off topic, but Fort Hood, is that named after a Confederate general or something? Because it certainly sounds like it was. And I know under Doge, with Terry of War now, Pete Hegseth, that they have ordered a lot of military bases that under the Biden administration had removed names of soldiers that had served in the Confederacy and renamed the bases something else. And now under Trump administration, they want to return those names. And I think probably the case that people know, or the example that people know best, is a picture of General Robert E. Lee that was removed from West Point because it showed Lee with in the foreground, and in the background was a slave holding his horse. I don't know if it was Traveler or not yet, but they had taken that picture down, and now they put it back up.
1: Yeah, they have done that with the Confederate forts. They've claimed they aren't named after Confederates by finding some obscure former service member who shares a common name with. So Benning's back to Benning, Hood's back to Hood. It's a shell game. We all know that Hegseth really did, in fact, just rename them for Confederate generals and is trying to appear as if he hasn't completely violated the law by finding somebody else named Hood to name it after.
2: And progress that has been made, and you talked about the legislation, And I don't remember the name of the law that was passed in 2023, which was new law that was going to really change the way that the military dealt with military sexual trauma, could be threatened a lot with, along with a lot of other rights of people who serve. And we could talk about, you know, the two National Guardsmen from West Virginia that were shot in tragically in D.C. that were sent there for reasons that are right now considered unlawful, although the ruling is under appeal. And of course, these two, I call them guardsmen because one of them's a woman, were victims of all this. But with Hegseth and this Doge thing, we seem to be going backwards as far as the rights of people who serve. And with military sexual trauma, is it going to be, in your estimation, kind of the same thing? It'll be harder to come forward and harder to prosecute?
1: Yeah, so the legislation that was passed was, I think, the most significant reform in the military justice system ever, but at least since 1951. And the reason I say that is for the first time in our history since 1775, commanders no longer controlled the prosecution decisions. And instead, it was set up to be an independent prosecutors. And there was some other reforms in there that are also very important that are on the edges that don't need to get into right now. But what it did was help professionalize the justice system. But as with every justice system, the professionalization of it and the fairness of it is subject to influence from the outside. And we see that in the Department of Justice. President Trump has fired prosecutors that don't agree with him. He's demanded people be prosecuted, and then suddenly they're charged. And we've seen some of those charges thrown out by judges. That same thing can happen in the military. So we have the legislation there that sets up the foundation to have a good process, a fair prosecution process. But Secretary Hegseth, everybody in the military works with him. Every trial judge, every appellate judge, every prosecutor, every defense counsel ultimately work for Hegseth. And he can definitely put his thumbs on the scale, and he has. He did it when he was a Fox News host, getting Trump to pardon convicted war criminals. He's done it by making it clear on his views of women in the military, no matter what his, I think, perjured testimony before Congress was, where he had changed his views on women in the military. He clearly has, and he still doesn't think that they should be there, especially in combat roles. And most importantly, he's made it clear with his, what he calls no more walking on eggshells policy, that he doesn't want people coming forward and making allegations of sexual assault, sexual harassment. He has made it clear that he expects anybody who can't be prove their case to be under suspicion of a false report. He's said, I'm going to stop anybody from making serial complaints. Well, one of the problems is that if you're being sexually harassed, there's lots of times there's serial sexual harassment going on. And so he's saying no more. You make one allegation and that's it. We can't make any more. So he's done a lot of things to send a message to the prosecutors and the judges that he doesn't want these cases going forward. And then we can never forget that he was, in my mind, as a prosecutor and as someone who's read the police record report from his own rape allegation, he was credibly accused of rape himself. And so I think what he has done is set
2: this,
1: a law.
2: This is while, Don, I'm sorry, this is while he was in uniform or serving?
1: Well, this was while he was in the Guard, yeah. He wasn't he wasn't on orders that day, but yes, but while he was in the Guard. And, you know, he has set the bar, whether expressly or implied, that, look, I'm saying the allegation against me was false. So you better not be bringing a case with that kind of evidence. It's got to be something different. And, you know, I think he's put a target on the back of any prosecutor who's an aggressive prosecutor, that any accused can go whining to the secretary, oh, look, you know, just like you were, I was falsely accused. Now they want to prosecute me. And, you know, then that prosecutor's fired.
2: Yeah, no, that's good. Thank you. And you know, the Denver Gazette reported on October 12th of this year that the DOD was going to narrow the definition of bullying, hazing, and shorten times for investigations. And critics worry that, you know, fewer soldiers, military personnel will come forward. Former United States Army Ranger and Congressman Jason Crow, who's a Democrat from Aurora, Colorado, who many people might know his name because he was one of the, oh, I can't remember, the administration had a name for, I think it was six of them.
1: Seditious Six.
2: Oh, the Seditious Six. And so Jason was one of the Seditious Six, along with a former Navy captain and astronaut, Mark Kelly, who senator from Arizona. And, you know, Congressman Crow, who was very eloquent, said that he found Hankset's speech incoherent and full of lies, threats, and contradictions. And, you know, that's not unusual for anybody. It's not funny in this cabinet. You want to speak to this, you know, DOD narrowing the definition of bullying, hazing?
1: Yeah, it was absolutely short-sighted. And here's the problem with my opinion on Secretary Hegseth. He gets what he thinks is the truth of what's happening in the military of the 1.3 million active duty serving and hundreds of thousands Guard and Reserve serving. He gets it from the bro network. His bros come to him and whine, hey, I was accused of sexual harassment, it isn't fair. Or I know this guy who was accused of sexual harassment, it isn't fair. And so he takes this anecdotal evidence from people who have an axe to grind and have an ear that will listen to him in Hegseth. And then he extrapolates that across the services and says, oh, there's a problem with people falsely reporting sexual harassment. There's not. Or the investigations take too long. They might, but here's the reality. Investigation takes as long as it takes. You don't stop the investigation until you've uncovered what the truth is, if you can. That can be quick, that can be long. But what he's done is say to the total force that I want these quickly resolved. Well, what's quickly resolved mean? Quickly resolved means that, oh, you're almost never going to be able to prove anything because he's put such a short time frame on the investigation that there's not enough resources there for a thorough investigation to be done. The reality is he's disincentivizing people from coming forward because, one, their investigation will be too quick. He has a 7-day window for them to make a determination whether an investigation is credible or not. Impossible. The second thing he's done is saying, I'm going to punish you if I think it's not a true investigation. So any victim of sexual harassment, sexual assault, they know that there's always going to be people saying you're lying. It's a he said, she said. I hate that phrase. And with almost all these crimes, there's rarely a third party witness. So a victim who has been sexually harassed is rarely going to have somebody else there that can verify this. So they either have now under Hegseth endure the sexual harassment or risk having Hegseth and his henchmen accuse her of a false report.
2: Thank you, Donna. We know that suicide is a tremendous problem in the military. Estimates are anywhere from 17 to 22 a day, both active duty and retired choose death by suicide. And we know that anybody that's subjected to military sexual trauma has to be very traumatized and could very well become, you know, a victim of this. But do we have statistics that show the number of military sexual trauma cases increasing or decreasing and the ratio between men and women?
1: We do. At least for now. We'll see if Secretary Hegseth allows them to continue to do this. So Congress has mandated that active duty force be surveyed every 2 years to get an estimate on the prevalence of sexual harassment, sexual assault, and retaliation. The most recent report was around 30,000 active duty service members, both men and women, were sexually assaulted. Sexual harassment is much higher than that. About one in four women are going to be sexually harassed. And if we look at who are being sexually assaulted, it's the younger women predominantly. They, you know, get a prevalence rate of sometimes 10%. In other words, one in 10 women that are in college age in the military are being sexually assaulted every year. The Air Force Academy, Navy Academy, Annapolis, West Point also have very high sexual assault rates among their cadets and midshipmen, much higher than the active force. And so we know that there's a real problem there. The trend line was down a little from the 2 years previous. That was about 36,000. But what we see is kind of a wave of sexual assault. Some years it's up, some years it's down, but it's always high. So it'll be interesting to see if, in fact, Hegseth allowed them to do the survey this year, what those numbers are when they come out.
2: Do people, service members experience more military sexual trauma when they are overseas or at home? Do we see a big difference in the assaults?
1: Yeah, so deployment, again, depending on the year, depending on the survey, sometimes you see a little higher deployment, sometimes a little bit lower. Usually it's lower during deployments. What we could really focus on is not so much overseas, but particular bases. So like Fort Hood, I guess none of us are going to be surprised by this, has a very high sexual assault rate. The Navy, certain ships have very high sexual assault rate. The Air Force has the lowest sexual assault rate. The Army and Marines have the highest. But you really can find epicenters at particular installations.
2: If you've just joined us today, we're so very happy to have returning guests, former United States Air Force Chief Prosecutor Don Christensen. John's a third-generation United States Air Force officer. He served as trial counsel, defense counsel, and military judge for 23 years. He's been interviewed on every major network and has also written for the LA Times, New York Times, Washington Post, and has testified before Congress many times. And Don, when I was looking at the Solomon Law Firm, listing all your accomplishments and all the places that you, and all the things that you've done, they didn't mention that you'd been interviewed on Friendly Fire. So once you get on that, when you get back to work, say, hey, put that Friendly Fire voice for veterans in there, will you? So somebody knows about the show. But anyway, we're so glad to have you back. So okay, first let me ask you this: military sexual trauma, when it happens, can a service member eventually get a VA disability for military sexual trauma? Does it have to be a result of like with Sergeant Harmony Allen, she received a TBI as a result of her assault. So can you get disability just for military sexual trauma, or does it have to be something like, a TBI that was a result of it or something like that, Don?
1: No, you can. It's recognized by the VA. Just as with every disability any veteran claims, it's not just you walk in and say, I have this. You don't have to prove your case beyond a reasonable doubt or anything like that. It doesn't matter if there was an acquittal or conviction. That's not what the VA is looking about. It doesn't even matter if the person ever reported it. But you have to be able to demonstrate that what we typically see is that you are having some sort of mental health disability is coming with this, post-traumatic stress syndrome, whatever that mental health issue is. And so that requires, an examination by a mental health provider. If you disclose this to family and friends, that's the kind of evidence that can be used to show that this person was sexually assaulted and is suffering from that. So what I'm saying is you have to have an outward manifestation of whatever you are claiming is the result of this sexual trauma. Sometimes there will be, in the bad cases, all cases are bad, but the bad cases of violence, you'll see something like Harmony, where you can also show other physical manifestations that a person can get a disability for. Unlike the, and again, I'll call it the bro network, you know, who claim that all these women are just falsely accusing someone so they can get VA disabilities. It's not that simple. It can take years sometimes for somebody to get the disability, and many of them never get it because they can't demonstrate that they have the outward manifestations of this disability. It's just not simply enough to say I was sexually assaulted, give me money. You're going to need either the physical injuries or the mental health injuries that you can demonstrate to qualify for disability. And even then, depending on the person's age, they're going to have that reviewed periodically to see if they're still going through those same issues that qualify for disability. So you might see the disability go away. You might see it be increased. You might see it be decreased. But contrary to what is rampant among the manosphere, if you will, that women are just out there constantly falsely accusing men to get disability, that's not true.
2: And it isn't just women, it's men. And it's probably men, yes. Harder for men to come forward and tell the story that they were sexually assaulted.
1: Absolutely. And, you know, I neglected to answer earlier, sometimes we have more men sexually assaulted than women. Sometimes it's more women sexually assaulted. It just depends on the year. A lot more men in the military, obviously, than women. So the rate of sexual assault against men is not as high as the rate against sexual assault against women. But there are 10,000 or so men every year sexually assaulted while in the military. A lot of it comes from that hazing indoctrination that Hexeth seems to love. There's a lot of sexual assaults that come during that bullying process that he thinks makes better soldiers. I think he's full of crap on that. But that's still sexual harassment, sexual assault. And for men, I think they face a higher challenge when they go to the VA to get their VA disability benefits for that, because I think there is a strong bias out there that says, well, men can't be sexually assaulted. And so also, as you said, it can be very difficult for men to come forward. Their report rate's lower. They face a lot of disbelief. Women face it, but I think it's even higher for men because, well, why didn't you punch the guy? Why didn't you do this? Why didn't you do that? Women face that too, but for men, it's like that on steroids.
2: It's a very intimidating atmosphere. I know for myself, when I was at the facility I worked at in the Air Force, I was sexually harassed one day by a master sergeant who told me that he wanted to tie pink ribbons in my hair and we'll leave the rest to your imagination. This was in front of other workers. And you know, I didn't think too much of it. We all kind of chuckle, ha, ha, ha. And it wasn't until years later I was being interviewed by somebody, and they, as part of it, they said, we were sexually harassed in the military. And I thought about it, and I went, oh, my God, yes, I was. But I never even thought of it at the time. And, it's got to be so difficult for all individuals to come forward. And then too, Don, there is I had the unfortunate experience of having a partner who was gang raped. Mm. And, you know, of course the trauma for the victim is just, indescribable and just so horrible that they had to go through that. But people don't realize also that a lot of times the partner of the person who was sexually assaulted goes through a tremendous, not so much a physical upheaval, but an emotional upheaval, especially for a man thinking, well, why wasn't I there? Why wasn't I there to protect her? And of course, it has significant impacts on a relationship that will probably be there forever. And you just kind of have to learn how to work around, do a workaround. It's so highly unfortunate. And then two, I think most people nowadays know that sexual assault it isn't so much about the sex, although that is part of it, but it's about control. And in the military, this is on steroids, because it's rank. It's, you know, a master sergeant against an airman, and so on and so forth. It's just the dynamics of it are just it's so multifaceted. It's hard to kind of put your thumb on all the problems that people face from these crimes.
1: Yeah, absolutely. And I would say two of the consequences of sexual assault and sexual harassment are self-blame and guilt. And so whether it's the survivor or the family of the survivor, there's always this, as you said, what didn't I do? And for the survivors, the same thing. What did I do to cause this? Guilt, because you feel like you've let your family down, you let yourself down. And so there's a lot of trauma that comes with this beyond the actual event.
2: When we lost you there, we were talking about, how the military, how sexual assault doesn't just affect the victim, but also the friends, the families, the spouses, and everything like that. Don, is there been any studies done about how military sexual trauma, one, affects enlistment, and two, how it affects the mission? Because, you know, people are not going to, in their right mind, go in the military if they think, you know, I heard a story of one woman who was deployed somewhere, and I can't remember where it was, in the Middle East, and said that she was more afraid of her own military members than she was of the enemy. And when she went out to the latrine at night, she had to carry a knife with her.
1: Right.
2: For protection.
1: Yeah, unfortunately, there has not been a lot. And so, for example, the military had RAND look at barriers to enlistment. But they did it in such a way that they avoided this issue. And so they specifically prohibited RAND from asking about sexual harassment, sexual assault, and the impact it had. And what they did was only interviewed people who actually enlisted. So rather than having RAND go out and interview people who are considering going into military but changed their mind, and asking them, okay, why did you change your mind? They only talked to people who had in fact enlisted, and then they didn't ask them about the issue of sexual assault. Was that something to bear? Kind of a barrier. So as with any of these things, when you're looking for information, people need money and the desire to go out and do this. And I'm not aware of any good studies about it. But, you know, anecdotally, even though I just criticized Secretary Hegseth for using that. Yeah, I mean, there's definitely people who don't come in because of the concerns about sexual assault, sexual harassment.
2: Yeah, it's got to affect the mission, bottom line. And I'm wondering, you know, if the numbers have been significantly down, especially for women.
1: Yeah, and so the DODIG, and I think it was in 2016, so now it's getting to be older, they looked at women who had reported sexual assault over what happened to them. They actually came forward and reported it. And they looked at what happened to them and what they found, and it's been a while since I looked at the report, but basically what they found was about a third of the women who reported chose to leave or were forced out within a year. Okay. And so you can definitely see that it affects the attrition when it comes to women who continue to serve. That was focused on only women. We don't know about men. But there's no doubt that it's not an enhancer to our force.
2: No. Yeah, not at all. With this DOGE stuff from Secretary of War Hegseth and his statements that have just been off the wall, we can't really expect that the enlistment would be increasing. And then there's actually groups out there that are actually promoting these DOGE agendas, and The one I found was this stand together against racism, radicalism in the services. So STARRS, STARS. And this is run by a PhD, a former Air Force Colonel Ron Scott. You know, so there's actually, you know, organizations out there. And of course, they're based in Colorado Springs, which is, you know, no big surprise because, you know, Colorado Springs is a bastion of white nationalist Christian white supremacy. Yeah. Have you had any contact? Do you know about this organization or this guy?
1: I don't know about the organization, but I'm not surprised because, again, with especially the leadership of Secretary Hegseth, there is without a doubt a groundswell of people who have claimed that there's been all this DEI wokeness that somehow has caused us not to win wars, which is, again, insanity. They, you know, there's something that Hegseth was talking about, oh, we spent all this time training in DEI. Look, we don't. They don't. Well, obviously, they don't now at all. There's a lot of people like to whine. And there's a lot of, I'll say, white boys out there that didn't progress because they weren't qualified to like to point fingers at somebody else is why they didn't progress. But the reality is you can look at the data. Black service members prosecuted higher, much higher rate than what white service members are. They are commissioned at a much lower rate. They enlist at a significantly higher rate in the Army than what they are as a percentage of population, yet rarely do they ever rise. They don't get promoted. They don't get the school selections. They don't, you know, there's not a single Black SEAL, I believe. They have a harder time getting into the special forces. It's not because they can't do it. It's because there's institutional bias there. And so for all these, the military is still, leadership is overwhelmingly white and male. And for that, for white males like myself to be complaining, oh, I wasn't fair because there's one Black general. I mean, it's just insanity. But yeah. Hegseth has fueled that belief. I don't know where he got it from, but it's obviously he's, again, I think he's from the Bro Network that somehow this is an issue. I mean, the shaving waivers is a prime example, you know, to call people who have a shaving waiver a beardo. I mean, you know, of course, the height of the irony is that his vice president has a beard, but his views on race and gender in the military have set the military back at least 70 years.
2: And it's just beyond the pale. It's just so unfortunate because I know when I was in Mississippi in training in 1977, I had never seen racism before or after that was as bad as it was down in Biloxi, Mississippi. Yeah. I was absolutely aghast. So, the problems persist of, you know, racism and military sexual trauma. Don, thank you so much for coming back on today. Thank you so much for the work that you have done on behalf of men and women and service members who have been sexually exploited. You've been a real champion
0: for the oppressed.
2: Wish you continued success in what you do. Our guest today, Don Christensen, past president of Protect Our Defenders, served in the United States Air Force for 23 years and was the United States Air Force chief prosecutor from 2010 to 2014, currently with the Solomon Law Firm. And Don, in the last few minutes we have here, how can people help? What can people do? Phone numbers, websites, places to go for people who are experiencing some of the problems that we've talked about today.
1: Yeah, well, I mean, I would say if you're being sexually harassed, sexually assaulted, you know, there are outside organizations like that provide free legal assistance, not enough. Networks of attorneys who are willing to do this at no cost is not as big as the demand. But the thing to always remember, even though right now there's plenty of reasons to be suspicious of the services that you can get from the military. If you're a military member, if you're an ID card holder, dependent military member, guard, reserve, and you've been sexually assaulted, the services must provide you a free military attorney, and there is attorney-client confidence there. So I'd reach out to that. Each service has a different name for that. Victims Legal Counsel in the Army, in the Navy and Marines, Special Victims Counsel in the Army, Victims Counsel in the Air Force. There's also victim advocates. So those people are dedicated and want to help. Unfortunately, they're not getting the manpower that they need, but they're there. And don't feel like you're doing it by yourself. Reach out to somebody who can do this for you. You know, I'm always happy to talk to people. Whether I can actually represent them, it depends on the bandwidth we have, but there are a lot of attorneys out there willing to do it.
2: I think I reach you at the Solomon Law Firm.
1: Yes.
2: S-O-L-M-O-N, Don, is it?
1: S-S-O-L-O-M-O-N, Solomon Law Firm. Ariel Solomon is the senior partner, A-R-E-L. Just do a Google search and the firm's number will pop up.
2: Great. Well, we so much appreciate you having you back on again. Again, keep up the great work. And, you know, one of the most important questions I haven't asked yet. Now, on the website, it says Don and not Donald. Is your name Don or is it Don?
1: I'm Don. My dad is Donald.
2: Okay. Oh, and that's how they named you, Don.
1: Yeah.
2: Interesting. So you wouldn't be a junior. See, now I'm a Donald and I'm a junior. And the only time anybody ever calls me Donald, or if they do call me Donald, I'll revert to my childhood, because mother only referred to me as Donald when I was in trouble. So if I heard Donald, I'm like, oh, brother, here it comes. I'm a junior. And the only time anybody ever calls me Donald, or if they do call me Donald, I'll revert to my childhood, because mother only referred to me as Donald when I was in trouble. So if I heard Donald, I'm like, oh, brother, here it comes. I'm going to get it now. And then the other question I have.

0: think officially now, I think it is 9 days officially. It used to just be a week. But yeah, I try to avoid it during the rally.
1: And it's grown over the years, I imagine, huh?
0: Yes, very much. It used to be something that really only impacted the town for a couple of days, 3 or 4 days, and it was maybe 20,000 people. And now they, I don't know how accurate the estimates are, but some of the estimates are up to like 750,000 show up. And it's a town of now 7,000 people. So it's...
1: Hopefully your ranch is far out of town. Again, Don, thank you so much for coming on Friendly Fire.
0: Thanks just for having me on.
2: And we hope you enjoyed today's broadcast with former United States Air Force Colonel, retired Don Christensen, who was past president of Protect Our Defenders and currently with the Solomon Law Firm. 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And it looks like that's a wrap from the Sacred Feather Studios. 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
1: The following is a previously produced episode of Custom Tailored.
2: Do you do do do do do do do do do do do do do do do do do do do do do do do do do do do do do do do do do do do do do do do do do do do do do do do do do do do do do do do do do do do do do do do do do do do do do do do do do do do do do do do do do do do do do do do do do do do do do do do do do do do do do do do do do do do do do do do do do do do do do do do do do do do do do do do do do do do do do do do do do do do do do do do do do do do do do do do do do do do do do do do do do do do do do do do do do do do do do do do do do do do do do do do do do do do do do do do do do do do do do do do do do do do do do do do do do do do do do do do do do do do do do do do do do do do do do do do do do do do do do do do do do do do do do do do do do do do do do do do do do do do do do do do do do do do do do do do do do do do do do do do do do do do do do do do do do do do do do do do do do do do do do do do do do do do do do do do do do do do do do do do do do do do do do do do do do do do do do do do do do do do do do do do do do do do do do do do do do do do do do do do do do do do do do do do do do do do do do do do

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Ham. She got great big legs and is shaped like Georgie Ham. I dreamed last night that the woman I loved was dead. When I woke up, I was talking all out of my head. Yeah.

Welcome to Custom Tailored, the show about the music that led up to rock and roll. I'm your host, Tim Taylor. Each week, I tailor a show around a specific theme. This particular episode will be another dedicated to country blues, which includes the earliest of recorded blues music. Nearly all of the artists featured in this show are relatively obscure, and while they made little impact in their day, they have influenced countless latter-day musicians. We opened the show with Blues and Worried Man by Blind Boy Fuller and Sonny Terry, followed by TNT Blues by Mooch Richardson. Next up will be Shake 'Em On Down by Bucca White, followed by The Road Is Rough and Rocky by Archie Edwards, and then Good Morning Schoolgirl by Sonny Boy Williamson the First.

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John Hurt was my best friend, but the poor boy's dead gone.

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Next, we'll have two songs by Charlie Patton, Screamin' and Hollerin' the Blues and Down the Dirt Road Blues. Those will be followed by Providence Help the Poor People by Big Joe Williams.

0: Every morning the clock be striking eight. I go down to Providence, boy, and I can't get my business straight. He told me no. 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

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I'm your host, Tim Taylor. 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Next, we'll hear Lonesome Man Blues by George Torrey, Cherry Ball by Mississippi Bracey, and Lost Lover Blues by Piedmont Giant Blind Boy Fuller.

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We'll close the show with Spike Driver Blues by the great Mississippi John Hurt. I'll be back next week, same time, same station. Thanks very much for listening.

I'm a captain. 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
5: Tonight, following my music obsession, Weak Sauce Wednesday with Flavorless Flav. Some really cool music. And then Songs That I Love with DJ Todd at 11 p.m.

So, we're back, and we're going to continue with songs from bands and artists that I have seen at the Casbah in San Diego, here on My Music Obsession with JD. I'm not sure where I'm going to start. I'm going to get to Alan Sparhawk, which was a very interesting show. I'm looking at this list. I may dip into some of the same artists I played in the first hour. I have a lot of songs here. This is a local band that apparently had a big following back in the 80s, or a following here in San Diego, and I saw them open up, I think it was for Morricone U a few weeks ago. They're called The Nephews. This is one of their songs from 1987, I believe.

Shall some transatlantic giant step the earth and crush us at a blow? Never. All the armies of Europe and Asia could not by force

as truth, and as uncompromising as justice. On this subject, I do not wish to think or speak or write with moderation. I am in earnest. I will not equivocate. I will not excuse, and I will not retreat a single inch. And I will be heard.

Do do do do. That was an interesting set. Some stuff I did not know very well. Let's go through that. We heard The Nephews from San Diego from 1987 with a song called The Harmony. They sound very local. They reminded me of some other bands that were kind of broke through or often regional. Bands like the DBs and even the Feelies. They got bigger, but they stay in their areas. Then we heard Will Sheff, who also goes by Ockerville River, with Nothing Special from 2022. He headlined one night and another band, duo, I think, named Meadows, M-M-E-A-D-O-W-S. And we heard By Design, which was a really nice pop song from an album they called Light Moves Around You in 2023. I'm not sure if they're still active. Be interesting to find out. Then I went to see this band because I kept hearing about them. I kind of knew they were from New Jersey. I went to see this show. It was really good. I bought some merch. And then I just dropped the ball and didn't listen anymore. Until now. And then I just heard this song called A More Perfect Union from an album called The Monitor, which I guess was one of their big albums. And that was Titus Andronicus with a song, basically an anthem to the Civil War and to New Jersey and to a bunch of things. It was kind of fun. Of course, they're very influenced by Springsteen. It reminded me a lot of The Hold Steady as well. Craig Finn, who also was very influenced by Springsteen. But anyway, that was fun. And then that last song was from a group, which is a San Diego band with members from many other bands, apparently. Mr. Tube and the Flying Objects. And that was a song called Snitch from No Wrong, No Rights in 2015. So I do want to finally get to Alan Sparhawk, who was one of the main people in the band Low. He had to go through the death of his wife and bandmate, Mimi Parker, a couple years ago. He's put out some very different music. This is something that is recent from last year called No More Darkness. It is from an album called Passages, Artists in Solidarity with Immigrants, Refugees, and Asylum Seekers. From late last year, 2025, December. I'm interested to see what this sounds like. No More Darkness from Alan Sparhawk.

0: Yes. That was another one that I saw live at the Casbah. Very cool. What do they call it? Like little orchestra, not a little orchestra, chamber pop band called San Fermin from New York City. And then they came to the Casbah a couple of years ago and saw them with a couple of singers and a big band and very orchestrated. Cool band, cool show. We heard Alan Sparhawk with No More Darkness, and that was a very good song, and I was glad to hear that. And then we heard from somebody who went by Low Volts. It was Tim Lohman, who sadly, very sadly, passed away in a motorcycle accident last December of late 2025. I saw him a couple of times, and he was a really cool guitar player, and he wrote some really cool songs. That one was called I Cried My Guts Out from Twist, Shake, Grind, Break in 2011. Then we heard another song from another album from Morricone Youth, from the Mad Max album, and that was called Revenge of the MFP. It was from 2017. And then we heard Jackrabbit from San Fermin, and that's the name of the album from 2015. So I'm almost through, I think, all the ones that I have music from. So I'm gonna have to dip back in. I was so kind of blown away by the James McMurtry song that I want to hear another one that I had queued up. Where is it? Here it is. I think I've played this before. Actually, no, let's play a different song. I want to play Copper Canteen. I'm pretty sure I've played If It Don't Bleed on the show before. So let's play a different one, Copper Canteen, and then we'll play some more stuff. Definitely going to play another Gregory Page song from his first album.
1: Two, three. Four.

Such a good song. And a really good album. The Romantic Adventures of Harry from Gregory Page. More than 30 years ago. It's crazy. And that one was called Cyrus. Very nice story. Very touching. Very true even today. We're surrounded in San Diego. I hope everybody gets happy and well. We started off that set with another James McMurtry song, and I gotta listen to more of his songs. He's such a good songwriter. I was just talking to somebody else in one of the stations about Jesse Wells. He's making a big splash. He's a really good songwriter and very pertinent, very what's going on in this world today. He's just

Titus Andronicus, because I haven't listened enough. And that was We're Coming Back from The Will to Live from 2022. So all artists that I saw at the Casbah over the last 5 years since I moved here a little more than 5 years ago. Hope you enjoyed it. Hope you enjoyed my music obsession with JD. Another 2 hours in the book. We'll get this up on the archive.

0: Thanks a lot for listening. Thanks for tuning in. Appreciate it. This is really fun for me. It's a little crazy and hairy sometimes because I wait till the last minute, but it's still fun. I love music. I love sharing it. I love going to concerts. I love talking about it. I love talking about my merch and my music purchases and even going on road trips or plane trips to go see a band that I need to see. Anyway, thanks a lot. Have a good one. Have a good week. Have a good month.
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2: 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Back again for more punishment. 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Hope you caught the two shows before mine, Custom Tailored at 8 and Wednesday Threads at 9. Tim and Carson deliver something special every week. As always, the three of us are a calamitous combination to your nutsack every Wednesday night from 8 to 11. Don't put your headphones on, brother, you might not survive. Thanks for joining your Nego Capitana, another super sexy, silky, smooth, soulful, salaciously satisfying, virus-free trip. Queued up, I got tracks from an hour spun at Part-Time Records over a month ago. They seem to enjoy the set. If you listen on the regular, you heard some of it, but I'm sure you'll dig it too. Weak Sauce Wednesday number 130, with Soul Brother number 117, and your Santa Claus of Satisfaction, Flavorless Flav. 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

0: really don't understand, do you? 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
1: Hey, look, nobody's pushing me anyway, okay? 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
0: Come on, John. 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
1: Hey, look, nobody's closing me out of my business.

razor parts diving through my hair. 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

All right, oh yeah, that's it. That's my show. Weak Sauce Wednesday number 130, consisting of tracks I spun at PTL not long ago. Hopefully Brendan and Jason from Folk Arts Rare Records will put a brother on again soon. Glad you could join your Negro Capitan in another super sexy, silky, smooth, soulful, salaciously satisfied, virus-free trip. Thanks for listening. As always, I've been saving the universe one song at a time as your Santa Claus of Satisfaction on KNSJ Descanso, Justice 89.1 FM San Diego. 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
5: Good morning, good afternoon, good evening. It's DJ Todd, and wherever you're listening in the world and at whatever time, welcome. It's the last week of the last day of September in 2026, and I've got some new music from Freako. Lime Garden has a new single, Jetty, several other artists. We're going to kick it off this week with Julia Jacklin. Her new album is called The Gem, and this is a great track called Brand New. On KNSJ.

0: from London, England. That is Gretel from their album Squish. The deluxe version came out a little bit later in the year, just recently. And we heard Fire, Blooming Trees. Before that, local band from San Diego, Jetty, with their latest single, Bright Eyes. Before that, it was Lime Garden from their latest single, Moving Target. We heard Freako. It's an expanded version of their album, Something Worth Waiting For, came out a couple of weeks ago. And a new song, Look At You Now. And we started with Julia Jacqueline. Her new album is called The Gem, and we heard Brand New. It's DJ Todd. It's the Songs That I Love show, featuring new indie music of many different genres. And we're going to get into a different genre, a little more dance and R&B, soul, and who else? Who knows what else I'm going to throw in there? But we'll hear that right after this.
1: We know what we wish to protect. Our rights to life, liberty, and the pursuit of happiness. Thomas Jefferson stated, knowledge is power, knowledge is safety, knowledge is happiness. And the cost of ignorance is extraordinary. Read it, study it, cherish it, wield the power granted by the United States Constitution. Because the power of knowledge is just as extraordinary. Do you wield the power?
2: Liberty. It's an American thing. From AmericanThing.org.
0: Another San Diego band. This is the album Leaf and Fight or Flight on KNSJ Descanso.

from one of my favorite albums from last year. That's Marabou State from their album Hallucinating Love and the song To Remember. We also heard Elder Island, the Tycho remix of Pink Lemon that was recently released as a single back on the 18th. We heard Sophie from her new album, How to Perform Magic, and the song Cashmere. We heard Chrome Sparks, a nice little song called Call on Me. I think we'll be hearing more from that album. It's called Ball of Light. And we started it off with local San Diego artist, The Album Leaf, the song Fight or Flight from their forthcoming album, Body of Voices, which comes out in a couple of days, October 2nd. It's DJ Todd. Thanks for joining me for the Songs That I Love show. I love doing it. I love finding new music and sharing it with you. And we're going to get into it, the final set here in just a moment. But first, I want to invite you to head on over to knsj.org and make a contribution to our Getting Back on the Air Fund. We're closer than ever. I just can't reveal any details yet, so I'm kind of leaving you in suspense. Our antenna collapsed in the February storm, and well, our antenna didn't collapse, but the tower that it's on collapsed, American Tower Company. Anyway, I don't want to go into too much of the details on that, but we're hoping to be back on the air soon, so I'm sure you'll find out as soon as we announce it. All right, we're going to head into this set. We're going to hear a new one from Phoebe Bridgers. 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

That was Brennan Wadle from her album, self-titled debut album, co-produced with MJ Lenderman and Katie Crutchfield from Waxahachie. Before that, it was Jesse Wells from his newest album, came out in June. It's called Masks Off and Won't You Come Out Tonight. We also heard Case Lang Veers. That's Nico Case, Katie Lang, and Laura Veers. It's the 10th anniversary of their collaborative album, and we heard Atomic Number, the live version. We heard Mary and the Junkyard, one of my favorite albums of the year, Role Model Hermit, and Welcome Break. And we started it off with Phoebe Bridgers. Her newest single is called On Video. It's DJ Todd signing off until next week. Thanks for joining me tonight again for another Songs That I Love show. Glad you could spend it with me. We're going to finish it off as we often do with Okonski. This is October from their second most recent album. See you next week.

0: Hello, this is Mike Aguirre. 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

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Our theme music is Time is Tight by Booker T and the MGs. Good morning to each and every one of you. Diane, Anna, and I are producing the program and very happy to be with you tonight. Tonight's Wednesday night, and in tonight's program, we will hear Dave Emery for the record 1422 on Nazi, Fascist, and the 9/11 Attacks, Part 2. Then Alex Craner on Bond Market Collapse. Then KJ No on China Knows Washington Wants a Fight. Then Professors Daniel Klein and Christopher Coyne on Why Washington Keeps Choosing War, Not Peace. Then an article by Chris Hedges on Don Corleone Trump, read by Eunice Wong. Then special fund drive show with Professor Clara Matai on Escape from Capitalism. The Tom Hartman Show will return after the fall fund drive. 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

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Let's start the program with Dave Emery for the record 1422, part 2, on the topic of The Walls Came Tumbling Down, Nazis, Fascists, and the 9/11 attacks. Dave Emery produces a weekly For the Record program, which has been broadcast for more than 45 years, examining the interconnecting historical processes, people, and institutions which shape the complex geopolitical landscape, and explores the roots and movements of fascism at home and abroad. Here's Dave Emery.

Hi, Dave Remmer here. This is For the Record, program number 1422. The walls came tumbling down. Nazis, fascists, and the 9/11 attacks, part two. This is being recorded on April 15th of the year 2026. Well, happy federal income tax filing deadline day, if that could be called happy. It remains to be seen if the U.S. remains solvent. God, I mean, it's just unbelievable what's taking place. The topic of this program, or the focal point, will be the possibility of false flag terrorist operations. Now, in that regard, we are going to do a second deep dive into some of the really pivotal elements involved with the September 11, 2001 attacks, which were used to justify the invasion of Iraq, even though Saddam Hussein had nothing to do with those attacks. And they also precipitated the invasion of Afghanistan, which I suspect was a move against China. But anyway, although there certainly were Islamist elements involved with the September 11th attacks, they were inextricably linked with Nazis and fascists, and the Nazi and fascist links will be front and center in the discussion here. We will also be talking about the CIA's cyber warfare capabilities, and I suspect that if there is a false flag terrorist incident to gin up outrage on the part of the public and support for the war with regard to Iran, I suspect it will be a cyber false flag incident. And one of the things to note going into this discussion is that the CIA's cyber warfare capability is such that it can mimic attacks from Russia, China, Korea, an Arabic country, or Farsi, okay, from Iran. And even relatively skilled cyber analysts or cyber counter warfare or counter terror specialists find it difficult to locate the true authorship of a skilled cyber warfare attack. So I suspect that if we do see a cyber attack, if we do see a false flag attack, I should say, it will be a cyber false flag attack. I'm hoping none of these takes place, but we will be taking a look at what really happened with regard to the September 11th attacks. Now, in For the Record program 1421, I read into the record the first of two articles that I took out from behind the paywall of my Patreon platform. That's called The Walls Came Tumbling Down, Nazis, Fascists, and the 9/11 Attacks, Part 1. And I'm going to read the second of those two articles, called, appropriately enough, The Walls Came Tumbling Down, Nazis, Fascists, and the 9/11 Attacks, Part 2. I will be reading that into the record, and please note that every excerpt from text is meticulously footnoted. Every reference is meticulously footnoted. The article, again, taken out from behind the paywall of my Patreon platform, will be in the written description for this program, and the footnotes will all be there. I think it is not the best on-air presentation to read the footnotes per se, but they are all there. So I'm going to begin reading this article. Now, again, note that although obviously there were Islamist elements involved with the September 11th attacks, the foundational element, perhaps we could call it,
is in fact Nazi and fascist, as really it is with the Bush family and their fortune, something I've spoken about in many programs. We spoke about that, by the way, in For the Record 1419, and in particular 1420. So the documentation is there. But let's take a look now at what really happened with regard to the September 11th attacks. And the first part of the discussion involves something that is a review element for veteran listeners and or readers, and that is the Reinhard Gehlen spy outfit, which ultimately became the BND, the Bundesnachrichtendienst, the German Intelligence Service, which it is to this day. And we're going to take a look at Ernst Urlau, a very important individual, but first a thumbnail synopsis of the Gehlen organization. Reading now from The Walls Came Tumbling Down, Nazis, Fascists, and the 9/11 Attacks, Part 2. This article supplements the first longer presentation on the pivotal Nazi and fascist involvement in the 9/11 attacks. Among the unexplored aspects of the 9/11 attacks concerns the German connection to the political and operational dynamics surrounding the attacks. Before delving into the meat of this investigation, we review critical background information about the genesis of the German intelligence service, the BND. The series of articles, Transition Europe, detailed the evolution of the BND. We reprise here a section of Transition Europe, Part 2. It was the Gehlen organization which was the primary element in Harry Truman's creation of the CIA. Quote, what ultimately persuaded Truman to authorize an operational CIA was, in fact, partly the need to find a home for the post-war Gehlen organization. In 1948, Alan Dulles, by now a civilian, helped write the memo persuading Truman to take on the Gehlen Org on Gehlen's own terms. Unquote. The extent to which the Gehlen organization was a direct, important extension of the Third Reich's national security apparatus is revealed in the memo. Quote, as Gehlen was about to leave for the U.S., he left a message for Hermann Baum with a member of his top aides, Gerhard Wessel. Quote, I am to tell you from Gehlen that he has discussed with Hitler's successor, Admiral Karl Dönitz, and Gehlen's superior and chief of staff, General Franz Haber, the question of continuing his work with the Americans. Both were in agreement, unquote. By the way, Gerhard Wessel was Gehlen's successor as head of the BND, and when the Joint Chiefs of Staff were in Washington, D.C., on the afternoon of November 22, 1963, as President Kennedy was getting his brains blown all over Dealey Plaza, the Joint Chiefs of Staff were meeting with their German counterparts, including General Gerhard Wessel. Continuing, as author Carl Oglesby notes, quote, in other words, the German chain of command was still in effect and he approved of what Gehlen was doing with the Americans, unquote. The Gehlen organization was responsible for generating up to 70% of U.S. intelligence on the former Soviet Union. In addition, when German and American interests conflicted on a matter of substantive interest to both the Gehlen Org and its U.S. associates, it was recognized that Gehlen would act in the interests of Germany first. The ultimate truth of the Dulles SS liaisons, plural, during World War II is summed up by U.S. Marine Colonel, retired William Corson, C-O-R-S-O-N, military intelligence historian, and advisor to Senator Frank Church's committee that investigated the CIA in the mid-1970s. Quote, Gehlen's organization was designed to protect Odessa Nazis. It amounts to an exceptionally well-organized diversion, unquote. The next section of the article, U.S. mistrust of Germany.
A former NSA officer explicitly laid out American distrust of Germany in the context of the 9/11 attacks. Quote, former NSA employee Thomas Drake, quote, after the attacks on September 11, 2001, Germany became intelligence target number one in Europe, unquote, he says. The U.S. government did not trust Germany because some of the September 11th suicide pilots had lived in Hamburg, unquote. We're going to hear a lot about that residence of some of those terrorists in Hamburg. And we are going to read now about the gentleman who was the chief of police for Hamburg, Germany, at the time when these terrorist cells in Germany were being surveilled jointly by the domestic German intelligence service, that is the Bundesamt for Verfassungsschutz, and also the Hamburg Police Department. And Ernst Erlau was chairman of, or chief of, the Hamburg Police. The next section again. Ernst Urlau, the spell capital, U-H-R-L-A-U. One of the most thought-provoking connections with regard to the 9/11 attacks concerns Ernst Urlau, chief of the Hamburg Police during a period in which German intelligence had members of the Hamburg cell of 9/11 hijackers under surveillance. Urlau was appointed special advisor to the Chancellor on Intelligence Matters in 1998. He became head of the BND in 2005. Quote, from 1996 to 1998, Ernst Urlau was the chief of Hamburg Police. In 1998, Urlau was appointed a coordinator of the intelligence community in the office of the Chancellor. On the 1st of December 2005, he was appointed to the post of the head of the BND, unquote. Now that is a very unusual political resume. Again, this guy is chief of the Hamburg Police Department when that police department, in conjunction with German intelligence, is surveilling the terrorist cells in Hamburg, Germany. Then, in 1998, he is appointed coordinator of the intelligence community in the office of the Chancellor. That Chancellor was Helmut Kohl, and by the way, his chief of staff was the father of Andreas Strassmeier, who was the alleged mastermind of the Oklahoma City bombing. And we've spoken about that in our first discussion. Continuing, this is a highly unusual professional resume. It is to be understood against the background of German intelligence surveillance of the Hamburg cell and apparent failure to alert the U.S. Quote, 3 years before the September 11th attacks, Germany's domestic intelligence service was tracking prominent members of the Hamburg terrorist cell that planned and executed the aircraft hijackings, according to newly obtained documents. The documents, including intelligence reports, surveillance logs, and transcripts of intercepted telephone calls, appear to contradict public claims by the German authorities that they knew little about the members of the Hamburg cell before the attacks, unquote. And next, we examine the Hamburg authorities' behavior still further. Quote, as early as 1998, the records showed, the Germans monitored a meeting between men suspected of plotting the attacks. The surveillance would lead a year later to the Hamburg apartment where Mohammed Atta and other main plotters were living while attending universities. While the records do not indicate that authorities heard any mention of a specific plan, they depict a surveillance mission extensive enough to raise anew the politically sensitive question of whether the Germans missed a chance to disrupt the cell during the initial stages of planning
the attacks. Unquote. And again, I write, Conservative Ulai was head of the Hamburg Police Department at this point in time. Quote, according to the documents, the surveillance was in place on August 29th, 1998, when Mr. Mossadegh and Mohammed Haber Zamar, who had already been identified by police as a suspected extremist, met at the Hamburg home of Saeed Bahaji. The police monitored several other meetings between the men in the months that followed, the document said. The record of the meeting shows that police, and again, Ernst Erlau was head of the Hamburg Police Department, the record of the meeting shows that police have identified Mr. Bahaji, another person suspected of being a cell member, and believed to have been intimately involved in the planning and logistics of the plot. Unquote. And then, again, very unusual career pathway. Head of the Hamburg police at this point in time. Then he becomes the special assistant, the coordinator of the intelligence community in the office of Chancellor Helmut Kohl. And then, in 2005, he is appointed head of the BND, the Domestic Intelligence Service. Again, a very unusual career pathway. I think it suggests very distinctly that Ernst Erlau was actually working for the BND when he was head of the Hamburg Police. The next section of the article, Erlau was head of the BND, kicking over the traces. Erlau's behavior when head of the BND is altogether interesting and suggests that he may well have been part of a deep Nazi state, unquote, with Germany and the BND. It should be within Germany and the BND. For years, it has been BND policy to recruit from the families of serving members of the intelligence service. Quote, some employees are fundamentally opposed to the agency shedding light on its own past. Others are worried about the reputations of their own families. For many years, the BND deliberately recruited new staff from among the relatives of existing BND employees, unquote. It was during Erlau's tenure with the BND that key files were destroyed, again quoting, historians conducting an internal study of ties between employees of the German Foreign Intelligence Agency and the Third Reich have made a shocking discovery. In 2007, the BND destroyed personnel files of employees who had once been members of the SS and the Gestapo. Now, only 1 week before Erlau's retirement, the commission has recovered what is a true historical scandal. The researchers have found that the BND destroyed the personnel files of around 250 BND officials in 2007. The agency has confirmed that this happened, unquote. And the next section, Mohammed Atta and the Carl Duisberg Society, D-U-I-S-B-E-R-G is his name. He was head of the Bayer Company and one of the most important people in the IG Farben, decisively important Nazi chemical cartel. Again, Mohammed Atta and the Carl Duisberg Society. A badly overlooked aspect of Mohammed Atta's past concerns his association with the Carl Duisberg Society. Founded in the aftermath of the Second World War, the institution built on the transatlantic industrial and financial axis that precipitated World War II. Should be World War II in Europe, because the same thing happened in the Pacific. Continuing. That axis is described on the SpitfireList.com website. And again, quoting from the introduction to books for download on the SpitfireList.com website. And those books, again, are on the flash drive that I mentioned. Quote, in the decades since the end of the Second World War,
Much has been written about both the war and fascism, the driving force behind the aggression that precipitated that conflict. Unfortunately, much of what has been said and written has failed to identify and analyze the causes, nature, and methodology of fascism, German National Socialism or Nazism in particular. A deeper, more accurate analysis was presented in literature published before, during, and immediately after World War II. Whereas much contemporary literature on the subject presents fascism and Nazism in particular as an aberration, the phenomenon was an outgrowth of major political forces and dynamics that dominate and control contemporary events and processes. Fascism, Nazism in particular, was an outgrowth of globalization and the construction of international monopolies or cartels. Key to understanding this phenomenon is analysis of the Webb-Pomeroy Act, legislated near the end of the First World War. Let's capital W-E-B-B-Pomeroy, capital P-O-M-E-R-E-N-E. A loophole in the antitrust legislation of 1914, it effectively legalized the formation of cartels, international monopolies, for firms that were barred from domestic monopolistic practices, unquote. It was this capital that drove the engines of conquest that subdued both Europe and Asia during the conflict. We also note that the failure of American industrial and financial firms to invest their capital in U.S. infrastructure contributed significantly to the onset of the Great Depression, depriving American industry of the monies needed to sustain the engines of industry and commerce, unquote. And again, that's on the SpitfireList.com website and also, obviously, on the aforementioned 64-gigabyte flash drive. And I go on to comment, the Carl Duisberg Society evolved directly from this foundation. The organization's website described them as follows. And by the way, that website has been changed. But it used to read as follows. Quote, in the 1920s, Carl Duisberg, general director of Bayer AG in Germany, envisioned sending German students to the U.S. on work study programs. Many of the returning trainees later rose to prominent positions at AEG, the German General Electric, Bayer, Bosch, Daimler-Benz, and Siemens, bringing with them new methods for mass production, new ideas, and new business practices. Following World War II, alumni from the first exchanges founded the Carl Duisberg Gesellschaft, or CDG, in 1949 to help engineers, businessmen, and farmers gain international work experience necessary for the rebuilding of Germany, unquote. And I go on to comment, this was the organization through which Mohammed Atta came to the U.S. and apparently Germany before that, quote. The story quoted spokesman for Carl Duisberg Gesellschaft, unquote, described as a, quote, German international further education organization, unquote, as having admitted paying Hamburg cadre principal Atta as a, quote, scholarship holder, unquote, and, quote, tutor, unquote, between 1995 and 1997. The couple who sponsored APA remained anonymous, quote, but although Chicago Tribune correspondent Stevenson Swanson, S-W-A-N-S-O-N, cites this German couple for having played such an important role in APA's move to Germany, unquote, he never gives their names, nor that of the organization that they work for. We thought good journalism was all about, you know, who, what, when, where, why. The Chicago Tribune got unaccountably stuck on who, unquote. We note that the CBG, or CBS in English, is part of a joint U.S.-German program, quote,
What seemed to make this story especially curious is that the German paper concealed the truly shocking implication of their story, that Mohammed Atta had been on the payroll of a joint U.S.-German government program. They did this through the simple expedient of neglecting to mention in the article that the Karl Duisberg Gesellschaft, unquote, was a private entity administering the, quote, exchange, unquote, initiative of the two governments, unquote. Again, we stress that Atta was the beneficiary of a joint U.S.-German program. Quote, Atta enjoyed the patronage of a government initiative known as the Congress-Bundestag program, unquote, overseen by the U.S. State Department and the German Ministry of Economic Cooperation and Development, the German equivalent of the U.S. Agency for International Development. The jointly funded U.S.-German government effort picked up the tab for Atta on sojourns in Cairo, Istanbul, at Aleppo in Syria during the years 1994 and 1995, as well as employing him as a, quote, tutor, unquote, and, quote, seminar participant during 1996 and 1997, unquote. The next section, Atta and Germans in Florida. In the context of Atta's participation in the Karl Duisberg Society, it should not come as a surprise that he was closely associated with Germans in South Florida. Two of those Germans were Peter and Stefan, capital S-T-E-P-H-A-N, who rendezvoused with Atta and his girlfriend, Amanda Keller, in a hotel where they left their flight bags in a separate room, unquote. Before reaching Key West, they rendezvoused with Atta's German friends. Peter and Stefan were the two German men that Atta's Northport landlord said the girls met on the trip. When the group checked into a hotel in Key West, there was also something odd about the room assignments. Quote, we rented three different rooms in Key West, unquote, Amanda said. In one room, nobody slept. It was where they put their flight bags. Then they locked the room down. Peter and Stefan slept in one room, and me, Mohammed, and Linda slept in the same room, unquote. And then the next, Atta was particularly close to one Wolfgang, unquote. Again, quoting here. More puzzling was rooming of Atta's meat pies with a number of Germans. He and Wolfgang were very tight. They went everywhere together. When he came into the picture, they were together all the time, unquote. Atta and his German associates discussed matters that left them feeling, quote, glum, unquote. Again, quoting. Their meetings were serious business. When they returned, said Amanda, Atta and his German associates always came back glum, unquote. Only one of the seven still resides in the U.S. Five live in Germany or Switzerland, unquote. Perhaps the most significant of Mohammed Atta's German associations in Florida was discussed during the course of a BKA interview with Daniel Hopsicker. The BKA, or Bundeskriminalamt, is the German equivalent of the FBI. After Daniel disclosed the names of some of Atta's German cohorts in Florida, the BKA revealed that they were the sons and, in one case, the daughter of prominent German industrialists. One more time. The BKA, I'm going to read that whole paragraph again. Perhaps the most significant of Mohammed Atta's German associations in Florida were disclosed during the course of a BKA interview with Daniel Hopsicker. The BKA is the German equivalent of the FBI. After Daniel disclosed the names of some of Atta's German cohorts in Florida, the BKA revealed that they were the sons and, in one case, the daughter of prominent German industrialists. And then the conclusion.
Altogether apparent is the fact that the 9/11 attacks involved much more than just jihadist Muslims, unquote. Of particular significance is the remarkable career trajectory of Ernst Uhlau, from head of the Hamburg Police Department, while we've had the Hamburg cell under surveillance, to being coordinator for intelligence matters for the Chancellor, to being head of the BND, during the time that records of past officials of the org and their participation in the SS and Gestapo were destroyed. In addition to the history of Third Reich involvement with Arab and Muslim nationalists, touched on in The Walls Came Tumbling Down, Part 1, the pivotal presence of Nazis and fascists in the opera milieu suggests strongly that the history of the Bush family's involvement with the Third Reich bears some relevance in the analysis of the 9/11 attacks. In Transition Europe, Part 1, we highlighted the Bush involvement with Nazi industry. Among Dulles' clients who invested in Germany were the Bush family, specifically George Herbert Walker and his son-in-law, Prescott Bush Sr. Quote, Walker was one of Hitler's most powerful financial supporters in the U.S. The relationship went all the way back to 1924 when Fritz Thyssen, the German industrialist, was financing Hitler's infant Nazi party. Walker also set up a deal to take over the North American operations of the Hamburg America Line, a cover for I.G. Farben's Nazi espionage unit in the United States. The Hamburg America Line was controlled by a holding company, American Shipping and Commerce, which shared an address with the Union Banking Corporation, on the board of which both George Herbert Walker and Prescott Bush Sr. sat. Avril Harriman's stock in American Shipping and Commerce was held by another company, the Harriman 15 Corporation, run out of Walker's office. The directors of Harriman 15 were Avril Harriman, George Herbert Walker, and Prescott Bush Sr. Dulles helped with the cloaking operations to shield Walker, his son-in-law Prescott Bush Sr., and Avril Harriman from the authorities. Quote, instead of divesting the Nazi money, Bush hired a lawyer to hide the assets. The lawyer he hired had considerable expertise in such underhanded schemes. It was Alan Dulles. According to Dulles' client list at Sullivan and Cromwell, his first relationship with Brown Brothers Harriman was on June 18, 1936. Of interest as well are W's business links to the Bin Laden family. These connections will be explored more fully in upcoming articles. By the way, I spoke about that in For the Record Program 1080, what was that, anyway, what does W and George W. Bush stand for? I think that actually was For the Record Program 986, but I will put that in the footnotes to the program. But again, every one of the quotes here is fun. All of those are lavishly footnoted. Now, as I've said, I think if there is a false flag operation to shore up public support for the Iran war, and it remains to be seen, as yet the American, or at this point in time, the American people are only noting high gasoline prices. Well, yikes. There will be a whole lot of things. Fertilizer isn't getting through. There are going to be knock-on effects, so to speak, vis-a-vis helium, which is used for the production of, among other things, chips, meaning computer chips, also medical imaging devices, and also there are going to be bottlenecks in the development of lubricants for trucks, forklifts, all kinds of things. So it's going to be a really, really serious economic bloodbath, one way or another, even if it doesn't continue that much longer. But if it becomes necessary to generate public outrage for this, and again, the American people are so ignorant at this point, they probably won't figure out
who is responsible. But again, I think one of the things we need to be on the alert for is a false flag operation, and in particular a false flag cyber terrorist organization. One of the things I note here, the CIA's hacking tools are specifically crafted to mask CIA authorship of the attacks. Most significantly, for the purposes of the present discussion, is the fact that the agency's hacking tools are engineered in such a way as to permit the authors of the event to represent themselves as Chinese or Iranian. And Parafractal is our brilliant contributing editor. Parafractal has done a characteristically excellent job on cyber hacks, attribution for same, and the use of those attacks as provocations. And quoting here from the heavy blog, these tools could make it more difficult for antivirus companies and forensic investigators to attribute hacks to the CIA. Could this call the source of previous hacks into question? It appears that, yes, this might be used to disguise the CIA's own hacks to appear as if they were Russian, Chinese, or from specific other countries. This might allow a malware creator to not only look that they were speaking in Russian or Chinese, but rather than in English, but to also look that they tried to hide that they were not speaking English. Or that they were speaking English, excuse me, that should be dismissed. This is quoting from Parafactual. But now, quoting from the heavy blog of April 3rd of 2017, this is by Stephanie Dube Wilson, D-W-I-L-S-O-N. WikiLeaks Vault 7 Part 3 reveals CIA tool might mask hacks as Russian, Chinese, or Arabic, unquote, or Korean or Farsi. This morning, WikiLeaks released Part 3 of its Vault 7 series called Marble. Marble reveals CIA source code files along with decoy languages that might disguise viruses, Trojans, and hacking attacks. These tools could make it more difficult for antivirus companies and forensic investigators to attribute hacks to the CIA. Could this call the source of previous hacks into question? It appears that yes, this might be used to disguise the CIA's own hacks to appear as if they were Russian, Chinese, or from specific other countries. These tools were used in 2016, WikiLeaks reported. It's not known exactly how this Marble tool was actually used. However, according to WikiLeaks, the tool could be used to make it more difficult for investigators and antivirus companies to attribute viruses and other hacking tools to the CIA. Test examples weren't just in English, but also Russian, Chinese, Korean, Arabic, and, drumroll fanfare, Farsi. This might allow a malware creator to not only look like they were speaking in Russian or Chinese rather than in English, but to also look like they tried to hide that they were not speaking English, according to WikiLeaks. This might also hide fake error messages to be used for other purposes. And we're also going to take a look here at some of the mysterious goings-on around SECO. Now, that was the Swiss-based holding company for the Bin Laden, various Bin Laden properties. And as we've seen, one of the key directors of SECO was a fellow named Balbin Dumont. We're going to speak more about him. He was a lawyer for a protege of and a close friend of François Genoux. François Genoux was a very important member of the Nazi diaspora, heavily involved with the Nazi Islamist liaisons, and he also was heir to the political last will and testament and collective literary works of Adolf Hitler, Martin Bormann, and Joseph Goebbels. And again, we've spoken about Genoux and the Bank Alpaca in the past. But again, Balbin Dumont was his friend, a lawyer for him, and a protege of his, and he figures prominently here. Through exploring the mysterious happenings in and around SECO, the discussion highlights the liquidation of several financial entities by SECO directors Charles Rochat, and Balbin Dumont in early 2001, Rochat's R-O-C-H-A-T. One of the people with whom Rochat
and Duman were operating was Willard Zucker, Z-U-C-K-E-R, one of the players in Oliver Roth's Iran-Contra machinations. Quote, "It is equally possible that bin Laden's silence about Roshah is meant to avoid other problems that might arise, such as why Charles Roshah and Balban Duman, two members of the CICO advisory board who were attorneys on May 21st, 2001, liquidated the business Pinball Trust, that's capital P-Y-N-B-A-L-L, that had first been registered in Vial-sur-Glane near Fribourg, F-R-I-B-O-U-R-V, in January of 1986. They fulfilled the same function for a sister society of the Pinball Trust that shared the same name and that was opened up in 1990 in Geneva and liquidated in January of 2001. So we got two key trusts liquidated in January and May of 2001. Continuing, one of the top managers of the Pinball Trust since its founding was the American tax attorney Willard Zucker, who lives in Geneva, Switzerland. Zucker also controls the Lake Geneva Registered Compagnie de Services Fiduciaires, or CSF, and CSF had, along with participation from Pinball Trust, CSF had, along with participation from Pinball Trust, assumed financial management for a corporate group named Enterprise Wilmer Pan. Zucker also controls the Lake Geneva Registered Compagnie de Services Fiduciaires, and CFS had, along with participation from Pinball Trust, assumed financial management for a corporate group named Enterprise. And that was from a report on Islamists, the far right, and Al-Taqwa by the brilliant Kevin Coogan. And continuing with Kevin Coogan's article here, Enterprise, however, had nothing to do with the successor company to the 1983 founded successor to the Albert Hakim and U.S. General Richard Secord founded Stanford Technologies Trading Group International, or STPGI, which later changed its name to Enterprise and administered secret and illegal weapon shipments with Iran and the Contras. That same Woodward Zucker arranged payments from the Enterprise account for Oliver North. In 1986, the Syrian Manzur al-Qassar was paid from an Enterprise account for a weapons deal with the Contras. And by the way, that also went through the Stibom arms for drug ring that we spoke about in our long series of AFA programs about the shooting of the Pope. Continuing. But al-Qassar was not only one of the world's greatest weapons dealers, he also had close ties with Islamic fundamentalist and terrorist groups in the Middle East. Al-Qassar also worked with an international group interested in sending toxic and atomic waste materials by ship to Mozambique. As for Zucker, he has constantly denied that any of his activity on behalf of the Enterprise Group from America infringed on either Swiss or U.S. law. And next we review the broadcast, next we review the Clearstream Financial Network. The connecting links between Clearstream, the Bank Al-Taqwa, the Banco del Guepardo, formerly the Swiss branch of the Banco Ambrosiano, and bin Laden were fully described by one of Clearstream's founders, Ernest Bacchus. Note the opening of 16 unregistered accounts by SECO in the spring of 2001. Is there a relationship between the liquidation of the financial entities in early 2001 by Roshah, Duman, and Zucker, and the opening of the Clearstream accounts at approximately the same time? Do the 16 unregistered SECO accounts of Clearstream have anything to do with the large amounts of cash that seemingly perpetually cash-strapped Ruby Becker's managed to obtain shortly before 9/11? He ran the, quote, flight school, unquote, through which Muhammad Atta and many of the other hijackers trafficked. Quote, in November, U.S. authorities named some banks that have bin Laden accounts, and it put them on a blacklist. One was Al-Taqwa, or Fear of God, registered in the Bahamas with offices in Lugano, Switzerland. Al-Taqwa had access to the Clearstream system through its correspondent account with the Banco del Guepardo in Lugano, which has a published
ClearStream account number 74381. But Bin Laden may have other access to the unpublished system. In what he calls a, quote, spectacular discovery, unquote, Unas Baca's reports have been the weeks before CEO Andre Nussi was forced to leave ClearStream last May. A series of 16 unpublished accounts were opened under the name of the Saudi Investment Company, or SECO, the Geneva Holding Company of the Saudi Bin Laden Group, which is run by Osama's brother, Islam Bin Laden. Islam Bin Laden insists that he has nothing to do with his brother, but evidence suggests that SECO is tied into Osama's financial network. SECO is associated with the Dar al-Mal al-Islami, or DMI, an Islamic financial institution also based in Geneva and presided over by Prince Mohammed al-Faisal al-Saud, a cousin of Saudi King Fahd that directs millions a year to fundamentalist movements. DMI holds a share of the Al-Shamal Islamic Bank of Sudan, which was set up in 1991 and partly financed by $50 million from Osama bin Laden. Furthermore, one of SECO's administrators, Geneva attorney Balbin Brunon, is a partner in a law firm, Magnin Brunon and Partners, that set up the Swiss financial services company SBA, a subsidiary of the SBA Bank in Paris, which is controlled by the Bin Mahfouz family. And this is from the Banking with Bin Laden by Lucy Commissar. And a sidebar, Explosive Revelations by In These Times magazine of March 15th of 2002. And again, is there a relationship between Mahfouz and Dumont's liquidation of financial entities in early 2001, the opening of 16 ClearStream accounts by SECO at about the same time, and Ruby Becker's sudden acquisition of large amounts of cash? And by the way, as we've spoken about in other programs, ClearStream is owned by banks, key German banks, and the Deutsche Börse, German stock exchange. So again, the ownership of ClearStream is German, and the Bank Alpaca was set up by Youssef Nava, a member of the Abwehr, German intelligence in World War II. Another key person involved with that was the aforementioned François Genoux. And the aforementioned Ernest Bacchus basically opined that when the 9/11 money trail was finally traced, it would go back to a series of bank accounts set up by François Genoux in Switzerland. He was talking about Al-Taqwa. But now quoting from Welcome to Paraguay by Daniel Hopsicker, quote, because national reporters apparently had no clue about his shady local reputation and his inability for 6 months straight to pay his rent on time, no one questioned how Ruby Becker's had come to be so flush with cash just 3 weeks before the attack, unquote. But it did strike some people as strange, like Bill Warner, a private investigator in Sarasota, who made it his business to delve into Ruby Becker's financial affairs to explain his sudden pre-9/11 change in liquidity, unquote. Ruby Becker's, again quoting, Ruby Becker somehow came up with $10,000 in late October of 2001, he told us, to finish pay off the woman's Nicole Antini sexual harassment suit. He also came up with $56,000 in early November to pay off another lawsuit with FH 1100 Manufacturing Corporation, unquote. Again, quoting. But he had filed a UCC with M&I Bank Northeast for all inventory of Huffman Aviation way back in March of 2000. So he appears to have had no source of initial financing for the $65,000 cash outlay in late October and early November of 2001. Quote, there are enough judgments in his name and his company's name to paper his office walls, said Warner. How do you obtain that much cash under such severe conditions, unquote. And then I note, as noted in the introduction to this description, again, a program about dealing with this, SECO's Balbin Brunon was a close friend of and attorney for François Genoux. Genoux was one of the Third Reich's most important underground operators before,
during and after World War II. For more about Janu, see For the Record Programs 453 and 456. Again, the For the Record Program 1421. The Walls Came Tumbling Down, Nazis, Fascists, and the 9/11 Attacks, Part 1. And then quoting again from a report on Islamists, The Far Right and Al-Taqwa by Kevin Coogan. Quote, what is even more surprising than finding out the links between Mossad and Dunant with a representative of the Iran-Contra affair like Zucker is finding a connection point between Islamic terrorism and the far right. For it turns out that Balbin Dunant was not only the attorney for François Genoux, the old Swiss Nazi who died in 1996, but also his close friend, unquote. Again, quoting from a report on Islamists, the Far Right, and Al-Taqwa by Kevin Coogan, what is even more surprising than finding out the links between Mossad and Dunant with a representative of the Iran-Contra affair like Zucker is finding a connection point between Islamic terrorism and the far right. For it turns out that Balbin Dunant was not only the attorney for François Genoux, the old Swiss Nazi who died in 1996, but also his close friend. And again, it's Woodward Zucker who, along with Balbin Dunant and Charles Rochat, were liquidating the Tyndall Trust and other companies. And they're doing that in January and May of 2001. At that same time, there are 16 unpublished accounts in the Clearstream network, again controlled by German banks, that are going through the Banco del Guperba, the Swiss branch of the Banco, formerly the Swiss branch of the Banco Ambrosiano, 2001. At that same time, there are 16 unpublished accounts

0: I Seiko, and again, Baobab Brunel is on the, and also Charles Rochat are on the board of directors of Seiko. So again, that old dictum, follow the money, and although past a point, we can't follow the money. How is it that Ruby Beckers, who again appears to have been centrally involved in the activities around September 11th, the perpetually cash-strapped Ruby Beckers, where is he getting all of that money from in the immediate run-up to and the aftermath of the September 11th attacks? Where does that money come from? Does it come from those unpublished Clearstream accounts from Seiko? In turn, does it come from the liquidation of the Pendle Trust and other entities in Switzerland? Again, we don't know, but it sure is a possibility that needs to be very seriously considered. It's what I've called for decades now. Food for thought and grounds for further research. So again, this all is presented in the context of looking at the September 11th attacks and coming to understand much more fully, I hope, that there's a whole lot more involved there than just Islamists. Again, certainly there are Islamists involved, but in turn the Islamists are inextricably linked with Nazis and fascists. And that's why these two articles are called The Walls Came Tumbling Down, Nazis, Fascists, and the 9/11 Attacks, Parts 1 and 2. And again, I suspect that if there is a false flag terrorist incident to gin up support for the Iran war, I suspect it will be a cyber false flag, but we will see. Again, it would be very difficult to trace the authorship of that, and the CIA's cyber warfare capabilities are such that they can deliberately mask such an attack as involving someone from Iran. So, be on the alert, and I hope that the two programs, For the Record 1421 and 1422, again, picking two articles.
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0: I hope they have helped to set some context here. This concludes For the Record program number 1422. The Walls Came Tumbling Down, Nazis, Fascists, and the 9/11 Attacks, Part 2. This is being recorded on April 15th of the year 2026. Happy IRS tax filing deadline day. My name's Dave Emery. 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

0: 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Let's continue the program with Eunice Wong reading Chris Hedges' article entitled Don Corleone Trump from 23rd of September. There was no new Chris Hedges show as of recording of tonight's program.
1: Don Corleone Trump. Trump's White House runs a mob-style extortion racket that will bankrupt the country, the way Trump bankrupted his casinos. Written by Chris Hedges for the Chris Hedges Report, chrishedges.substack.com, narrated by Eunice Wong. I visited Donald Trump's Taj Mahal Casino in Atlantic City the day before it closed, in October 2016. The casino had two huge white gates, flanked by two-ton white cast-stone elephants. Its entrance was topped by an array of 70 turquoise and teal fiberglass minarets and a dozen gold-tipped domes. A neon sign with red and gold lettering read, Trump Taj Mahal Casino and Resort. A lighted fountain in front of the glass casino doors was decorated with two rows of six white and gold urns. The Trump Taj Mahal, New Jersey's tallest building and the world's largest casino, cost $1.2 billion to build. The opulent suites, when they opened, were named after historical personalities, Alexander the Great, Michelangelo, Napoleon, and Cleopatra. The suites cost around $10,000 per day. Trump, whose name and image were plastered throughout the casino, employed his familiar hyperbole to call it the eighth wonder of the world. The casino operators were instructed to answer incoming calls with the words, Thank you for calling the Trump Taj Mahal, where wonders never cease. The waitresses wore harem girl outfits. The casino went through bankruptcy five times. Trump is doing to the country what he did to the Taj Mahal. His administration is operating well beyond its means, with a budget of $7.4 trillion for fiscal year 2026, against projected revenue of just $5.6 trillion. Trump's idiocy has embroiled the United States in an endless and unwinnable war with Iran, which may tank the global economy. He's set to cut health coverage for 15 million people, along with food assistance and other basic needs programs. He has terminated the jobs of thousands of government employees. He has shut down U.S. aid, the U.S. Institute of Peace, and the Kennedy Center. He gutted Voice of America and vows to close the Department of Education. He withdrew from the World Health Organization and the Paris Climate Agreement twice. He continued the suspension of funding for the UN Relief and Works Agency for Palestinian Refugees in the Near East, UNRWA, which had begun under the Biden administration. He canceled thousands of U.S.-funded international development projects. He erased government data sets and climate-related web pages. He slashed the budgets for renewable energy initiatives while revoking federal carbon and pollution regulations. His scorched earth policies, which are dynamiting the foundations of the republic, are accompanied by a culture of corruption and deceit that is unmatched in American history. Trump, whose officials face accusations of insider trading and whose family has made more than $1.4 billion from crypto-related ventures since taking office, shamelessly profits from the fusion of unregulated cryptocurrency-based prediction markets and politics pioneered by gambling apps such as Polymarket. Donald Trump Jr.'s venture capital firm, 1789 Capital, is a major investor in Poly Market, where he sits on the advisory board. He has an estimated net worth of $400 million. He also serves as a strategic advisor at Kalshi, which gave him equity in the company worth some $300,000, now estimated to be worth millions. Kalshi recently announced it will allow users to bet on whether the FDA will approve individual drugs as safe and effective. Trump's Truth Social is developing a prediction market called Truth Predict. His administration sued Connecticut, Arizona, and Illinois in an attempt to block these states from regulating prediction markets. Truth Social also launched a $100,000 per month service offering quicker access to Trump's market-manipulating posts, a thinly disguised version of insider trading. The White House, replicating the mob-style shakedowns of Atlantic City's casino culture, demands huge payouts from corporations and billionaires in exchange for political favors and deregulation. The Wall Street Journal writes that Trump has amassed a slush fund of $800 million for pet projects, including his ballroom, presidential library, super PACs, and political issue committees. Trump's chief fundraiser, Meredith O'Rourke, nicknamed the Princess of Darkness, collects the payoffs with the blunt pitch, "The boss wants this money." The non-negotiable demand is lifted from the playbook of Nicodemo Little Nicky Scarfo, the head of the Bruno Scarfo crime family, whose extortion racket collected millions from Atlantic City construction firms, businesses, bars, restaurants, unions, which saw their health and welfare funds looted, and casinos. And just like the mob, once is never enough for the Trump crime syndicate. It always comes back for more. Trump, who, like most mobsters, is accompanied by a much younger Goomba, his latest being his executive assistant, Natalie Harp, has a long history of mob-like retribution. He issued executive orders targeting law firms that previously employed attorneys who investigated him. The firms lost security clearances and access to federal courthouses. Scrambling to placate Trump, they sheepishly succumbed to his demands. When I arrived at Trump's casino, the 22-space tour bus terminal was empty. Most of the 12 restaurants in the casino were closed. The casino's arena, seating 5,500 people, had shut its doors. The Trump Taj Mahal, like our republic, was about to die. When I walked inside the Taj, glittering Austrian crystal chandeliers, which cost $14 million each, dangled over the softly lit interior. I wrote in America the Farewell Tour. Many were missing strings of beads. The walls were covered with mirrors. I looked out at rows of gaming tables, blackjack tables, roulette wheels, and 3,000 slot machines that twinkled with colored lights. The slot machines emitted beeps, hums, and dings of various pitches. They stretched over an area the size of 3 football fields. The gambling floor was almost empty. The dealers stood in front of vacant, felt-covered tables. Most of the gamblers who slumped in the cushioned chairs in front of the slot machines were elderly and haggard. They robotically pulled down levers or pushed square buttons. They stared blankly at the spinning screens in front of them. One slot machine generates between $200 and $300 a day for the casino. The dedicated gamblers are given courtesy drinks. Housekeepers occasionally enter rooms to discover the corpses of elderly men or women who spend hours drinking more alcohol than their bodies could absorb. It is not uncommon for slot players to wet and soil themselves. The 17 computerized check-in desks near the entrance were empty. I continued. A lone clerk stood behind the long counter, facing empty rope lines. Toilets in the bathrooms, adorned with Carrara marble, were covered with plastic bags and had signs reading, "Out of order." I walked along the soiled and worn carpet through long, deserted, and poorly lit corridors on the upper floors. Semicircular beige wall sconces, some of which enclosed burned-out bulbs, were placed every few feet on either side of the hall. The sconces were dirty and cracked. The ceiling had brown water spots. The air smelled of mold. 3/4 of the 1,250 rooms had been mothballed. The casino felt like a ghost ship. Gambling, like Trump's sham university and his Trump meme coin, is about selling escapist fantasies. It's about preying on people's despair. The spinning reels on the slot machines, for example, are an illusion. They do not slowly run out of momentum. They are programmed to appear that way. Computer chips determine the outcome the moment the button is pushed or the lever pulled. Virtual reel mapping ensures that a jackpot symbol appears above or below the payline. The player has the impression of almost winning, spurring the gambler to bet more money. Trump, from his earliest days as a real estate developer, was enmeshed with the mob, including his cutthroat lawyer, Roy Cohn. Cohn represented Anthony Fat Tony Salerno, the boss of the Genovese crime family, and Carmine Galanti from the Bonanno crime family. Trump was schooled by Cohn and others in the art of extortion, blackmail, threats, and graft. He has, throughout his career, surrounded himself with mobsters, grifters, and sycophants. Joseph Wechselbaum, a 3-time convicted felon who was eventually imprisoned for trafficking marijuana and cocaine, managed Trump's helicopter fleet. The helicopters ferried high rollers to and from Trump casinos. These high rollers could get anything they desired, from sex with escorts to cocaine. Wechselbaum's easy access to drugs was probably an asset. When Wechselbaum was awaiting sentencing, Trump wrote to the judge that he was a credit to the community. The trafficker received a 3-year sentence, although he served only 18 months. The couriers who physically delivered the drugs for Wechselbaum got up to 20 years. When he was released from prison, Wechselbaum moved into Trump Tower with his girlfriend. Trump's casino opened in 1990 with a concert by Michael Jackson. It was an extravaganza built with $820 million of unsustainable debt, including the issuing of $675 million in junk bonds at a 14% interest rate. Marvin B. Rothman, a casino analyst at the Philadelphia investment firm Janney Montgomery Scott, told the Wall Street Journal that the Taj Mahal would need to make $1.3 million per day to meet its interest payments. No casino had ever brought in that much money. The Taj was doomed from the start, I wrote. Trump soon had to service interest rates of $95 million a year. He was able to get new loans for a while and then went bust. It was a brief and giddy moment of insane excess. But it was good for his outsized brand, even if it showed an atrocious lack of business sense. Trump had borrowed money at high interest rates and lied about the rates to regulators. Trump dumped the losses on stock and bondholders, who were fleeced for more than $1.5 billion. Numerous local contractors and suppliers, never paid by Trump, went bankrupt. Trump made out like a bandit. He put up little of his own money. He shifted personal debts to the casino and collected millions of dollars in salary, bonuses, and other payments. His casino employees collectively lost millions of dollars in retirement savings, along with their jobs. His business debts were offloaded on his investors. Trump owned 3 casinos in Atlantic City and 1 in Gary, Indiana. The Trump Plaza and the Trump Taj Mahal casinos were shut down. The Trump Marina, his 3rd casino, was sold to Texas billionaire Tilman Fertitta. Fertitta, currently Trump's ambassador to Italy, renamed it the Golden Nugget. Trump's casino in Indiana, a 340-foot vessel called the Trump Princess, declared bankruptcy in 2004. All failed because of Trump's insatiable greed and mismanagement. Trump is doing to the nation what he did to the Taj Mahal. He is harvesting and extorting the organizations he oversees for personal profit, while the rest of us are left bereft amid the ruins. That was Don Corleone Trump, written by Chris Hedges, narrated by Eunice Wong. For the Chris Hedges Report, chrishedges.substack.com.
0: You have been listening to Eunice Wong reading Chris Hedges' article entitled Don Carleon Trump from 23rd of September. There was no new Chris Hedges show as of recording of tonight's program. If you wish to watch or listen to this show again, a link is provided in the program guide at shmkpfk.substack.com. I have added one bonus show to the program guide. While you're there, subscribe to it. 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

Let's continue the program with an interview with Alex Craner, author, geopolitical analyst, has a background in financial world by Glenn Diasson, political science professor at the University of Southeastern Norway, who specializes in geoeconomics, Russian foreign policy, and the Greater Eurasia, host of the Greater Eurasia podcast on the topic of bond market collapse and the new Chinese economic order from 23rd of September.

0: Welcome, everyone. We are joined today by Alex Kraner, a market analyst, author, and a former hedge fund manager. Thank you for coming back on the program.
1: Thank you for the invite, Glenn. Always good to join you.
0: Well, I should have said today is the 23rd of September, and we see a lot of disruptions in the markets, and especially in the bond market. And I was wondering if you could explain, well, for people who are not economists or former hedge fund managers as yourself, how would you explain what is happening at the moment in the U.S. bond market, and also why it's so significant?
1: Well, you know, the market for the U.S. 10-year Treasury note is considered to be by far the biggest and by far the most important market in the world, because it determines the price of money, and then that cascades into everything else, not just for the U.S. economy, but for the global economy as well. In general, I'm not really satisfied with the explanations that are going around in the conventional financial press. The events, as I have observed them, suggest that the geopolitics, at least at the moment, play a disproportionately important role in what's happening. And we've seen that. I've started noticing that in 2021, when the United States withdrew from Afghanistan, because almost immediately the bond market started to crash, meaning the prices of bonds started to go down and the interest rates went on a sustained upward trajectory, which over the following 2 years, so we're talking 2021 to 2023, we had the biggest bear markets in bonds on record, and the records go back 240 years. So this was a huge event. And then, I have to also add that the American bond market gets a lot of space in the media, but actually European bonds and British bonds, and lately Japanese bonds as well, are faring much worse than the American bonds. And in fact, if we look at the beginning of the Trump administration, American bonds started to even recover. So there was like more than a year, the prices of U.S. Treasuries went on a gradual but sustained upward trend, and the interest rates were starting to come down, and then that trend was broken almost exactly when Epic Fury was launched on 28 February. And so given that the geopolitical picture is dismal to catastrophic, I think we're going to see more of that. And then, you know, to give it a historical perspective, I always like to look at the German imperial bond from last century, which, you know, there's a chart that I published on my Substack, which shows the trajectory of that bond since the 1880s, and how it gradually goes down, and then even through World War One, the price of the bond is low, but it's relatively stable. You know, it's trending a little bit downwards, and then at some point it breaks the support and then goes into a rapid decline until it goes to basically zero. And I suspect that for many Western nations, this is what might happen. My prime suspect is always Great Britain, because ever since that unhappy withdrawal from Afghanistan in 2021, the British bonds have been declining the most of all bonds in the Western world, and they have continued to do the same until now. European bonds, German, French bonds are catching up, Japanese bonds are catching up. But the American bonds, in spite of them being the most discussed market because they're the biggest, and you know, American capital markets are also the most transparent of all in the world. You can find all kinds of data, aggregates, statistics, analysis. So it's discussed a lot. British gilts, German bonds, French bonds, they're not being discussed so much, but they are, I think they're in much more dire straits than the American bonds. In fact, I think you could almost make a case that if you had to own any treasury bonds, you could use American ones and then hedge your exposure by going short the European bonds.
0: Well, how would this impact, I guess, regular folks? Because if the bond markets will become less attractive, they have to pay, you know, higher yields, then they would have to, what, borrow more, sell more bonds, print more money? I mean, how do you see this dynamic working?
1: Well, it would, at first it would seem like a good thing because depend on savings, on the performance of their pension schemes and so forth, it would seem that they're getting higher returns. But what's actually happening, and this is the explanation that isn't in vogue, you know, not many people are talking about this, but what I think is happening is that, and why this has a very close connection with the geopolitics, is because I think as the Western powers are losing their hold on their colonial possessions, and, you know, we have to call it by what it is, you know, places like Ukraine, places like the regions like the Middle East, the cash flows they used to flow from those regions towards the Western financial centers are drying up. And a lot of financial instruments were based on those cash flows, meaning, you know, let's say Western financial institutions extend loans to Saudi Arabia, Qatar, Ukraine, you name the nation, in order for them to develop their resources, in order for them to exploit their oil and gas and so forth. And then as those nations export their grain, their oil, their gas, urea, and so forth, they are using those cash flows to repay those loans. Well, now all of those are impaired assets, so they're not, those cash flows are drying up rapidly. And that would make those financial instruments basically worthless, bad debt, or at least very, very severely impaired. And that would make the bondholders basically bankrupt, because all these financial institutions are very heavily leveraged, meaning they maybe have 5% or less of loss absorbing equity on their balance sheets, and they have a lot more exposure to these impaired assets. Which means that, you know, if 5% of their bond holdings are impaired, they could be completely bankrupt. So what happens that is that, you know, if we were in a genuine market economy, then those banks and those financial institutions that bet heavily on situations that can turn against them, they will go bankrupt. You know, we would see bank runs, but we no longer see bank runs in the Western world. And the reason is because gradually the banking oligarchies have taken complete control of our economic systems in the West. And if you'll remember in 2008, during the global financial crisis, the Treasury Secretary Hank Paulson had to go to Congress and to beg on his knees for a $700 billion bailout of the banking system. And then, since then, they have change the rules of the game so that they no longer have to ask the lawmakers to bail them out, to authorize a bailout. They can basically print up as much money as they want. And so the central banks now have full control of the monetary system. They can issue any amount of currency they want out of thin air. And so what they're doing is they're issuing currency to backstop all those bad debts related to the impaired assets. And that means that they are basically diluting the purchasing power of the currency in circulation gradually and effectively robbing the people of all these countries, the American people, British people, European people, Japanese people, and so forth, to rescue their financial institutions. So rather than the banks failing, they're going to cause the whole population to lose their wealth, their savings, because everybody who has savings sees the purchasing power of their savings decline. It's not clear why. You know, they will blame Putin, they will blame the Iranians, whoever is the enemy du jour. But the reality is that this is all being done by the banking oligarchies in the West, in the City of London, Wall Street, and their other satellites around the world. And so the outcome of this is that gradually all this new printed up liquidity will be diluting the currency's purchasing power. That tends to have an accelerating effect. So the inflation tends to rise higher over time. And the loss of that purchasing power offsets the nominal gains, meaning, you know, now you own bonds and instead of earning zero yield on those bonds, now you're earning maybe 4 or 5%. But the loss of purchasing power tends to far, far outstrip those gains. So people end up looted and robbed all the same.
0: Do you see any possibility though of the United States reversing some of this? Because again, when they were able to kidnap the president of Venezuela, they've been very explicit, especially people like J.D. Vance and of course Trump himself, making the point that, you know, now we do control, you know, the vast energy resources of Venezuela. So they do have this colonial asset they've been able to, well, get their hands on. They do have a growing influence now in Greenland. They do have their little plans against Cuba. They don't shy away from, you know, making the point that they're planning to, you know, liberate Cuba. Even in Ukraine, you see this deal that the Americans made to get access to their natural resources. And well, during the early phases of the attacks on Iran, when the optimism was especially high in Washington, you had people like Lindsey Graham making the point of how much money we're going to get, how much resources. So this was going to be, you know, short-term pain for long-term gain. So again, it's always framed in this, well, they don't use the word colonial possessions, but that's essentially what they're talking about. And even Besant was making the point that when the war against Russia is over, Russia will at least trade its energy now in US dollars. And, you know, so again, there's obviously a key economic purpose behind all a lot of these wars. But do you see a prospect for the possibility for the United States to turn things around, or has it gone too far now?
1: No, I think it's gone too far, but it definitely the United States has much better maneuvering space than other nations. The United States can use its military muscle to force nations into the dollar system. Venezuela was perhaps an extreme example, where the president was basically abducted and the other people were told, you'll do as we say or else. I don't think the Venezuelan oil itself in reality will easily reverse those pressures, because my understanding is that Venezuela's oil industry will require very, very heavy investments before that oil will have a very substantial impact on the American economy. But what the Americans can do is use Venezuelan oil as collateral to issue a lot of loans, which then become assets on the balance sheet of American banks. So let's say if the estimate that it will take $100 billion to bring Venezuelan oil industry to its potential, well, you know, Wall Street banks can issue $100 billion worth of loans to Venezuela. And then that $100 billion becomes brand new assets on the books of the Wall Street banks. And if the oil industry comes back to life, then the cash flows that result from the oil sales in Venezuela will all flow towards the Wall Street banks. So in that sense, that's that maneuvering space that the American banks have, thanks to the, you know, the American superpower status. Then we've seen also that the Americans were able to bring Venezuelan gold from London to New York. That too represents collateral against which, Venezuelans were not allowed to sell their oil and obtain dollars, but they can use that oil as collateral to raise loans, to raise credit. Again, you know, the gold will remain in the United States, and the loans will become assets on the books of Wall Street banks. So, you know, the United States can probably do this also with Greenland. I think that the Canadian resources have largely been already taken as, you know, the 75 billion barrels of Canadian oils, I think it's all already been used as collateral for Wall Street banks. But, you know, definitely the United States has that power to coerce and force other nations into its system. And in that sense, it has a much, much better maneuvering space. The British cannot do the same thing. The Europeans cannot do the same thing. So I think that European financial system, British financial system, Japanese financial system are all looking at the future that will probably resemble the collapse of the Weimar Republic in the early 1920s of last century, 104 years ago about.
0: Well, it looks like the wider picture here, though, is the whole economic model is now being run into the ground, or it's hitting a wall. It can be possibly extended, but we do see that it's this whole financialization of the economy. It's not working anymore, especially as the U.S. also loses its dominance on the global scene. This seems to be a bit of a everything turned on its head from what was expected after the Cold War. As you remember, then we had this thesis put forth by Fukuyama that we were at the end of history, and it essentially had two components. One was the whole world would have to essentially remodel itself after the United States, adopt its economic model and U.S. leadership. That was the only way countries could grow and become powerful. So, but now we see essentially alternatives. That is, the Chinese are pushing forward a new economic model. I think dismissing it as communism, kind of. I think it looks more like the industrial capitalism that the Americans had in the 19th century. But I was wondering, you know, we do see. With the failure of one system, you will have unavoidably some discussions and, competing models for how to run economies. And again, it's hard not to take the Chinese model serious these days, given the immense success it had. I mean, we've never seen this in human history, how fast this many people, hundreds of millions of people, were taken from poverty to now being the leading economy in the world, at least in purchasing power parity. I was wondering, how do you see this now, the Chinese economic model rising, possibly discrediting the US model, especially now that it's running into these financial problems?
1: Well, that's a great question, Len. And this is one of the great misconceptions that practically took me my lifetime to figure out. Because, you know, if you go to university and you study economics, then you basically are always the curriculum is always centered on the, you know, the classics, Adam Smith and David Ricardo and so forth, and then you know, John Maynard Keynes and Milton Friedman, and basically you're always given the impression that the alternatives are, you know, either more free market or even more free market. And then there's also the this false dichotomy between left and right, you know, socialism versus capitalism. And that almost splits people in half, people who are pro-socialism and people who are anti-socialism and capitalism. But hardly anybody tries to really define the terms accurately. What does it mean, a socialist economy? And basically, people who foam at their mouth at the mention of socialism, basically, their grievance is that they don't want anybody to get anything for free. And they always talk about welfare queens and people who don't work because they want free stuff from the government and so forth. But they never complain about large banks and corporations getting free stuff from the government. And that is happening in much, much larger, you know, what these supposedly capitalist countries give away in welfare to large corporations and banks is massive compared to the crumbs that they give to the welfare queens and people on social support. Nobody complains about this because, you know, apparently under the capitalist system, banks and corporations should get any amount of money from the government if it's dressed up as subsidies and stimulation payments and whatnot. But the real dichotomy is the difference between the free market system and the national system of political economy. The free market system basically seeks to remove all barriers to the flow of investment capital between nations, meaning the investor class, the banking oligarchies, can invest in any nation, and the nations have to compete in terms of providing the highest possible return to the investor class. And to provide the highest possible return, you have to do away with basically everything that that is a cost item, meaning you have to slash pensions, you have to depress wages as much as possible, you have to take out the money from the health system, from infrastructure, from any kind of use that improves the quality of life. So the free market system is basically a race to the bottom, and all nations in the world are forced into that system. And any nation that wishes to improve conditions at home finds itself as a target, first, you know, with sanctions, but then eventually under military attacks. And so what we see in China, and we saw many episodes like this through history, the United States, Germany, Japan, Singapore, South Korea, Italy, and so forth, where this national system of political economy was applied. And I forgot to mention Russia, since Vladimir Putin took over. You see a practically spectacular rise in prosperity and productivity in general wealth of the nation. Because what happens is the nation refuses to participate in the race to the bottom, and it uses the productivity and the wealth creation to reinvest it in their own society, in their own home. So the the wealth as it builds up is invested in healthcare, in education, in infrastructure. So we saw China in the space of about 18 years build 50,000 kilometers of high-speed rail networks, which actually works and transports millions of people every day all across China. In the United States, the politicians have been talking about high-speed rail network since the 1990s that I can remember. And by today, the United States, I think, has about 120 miles total of high-speed rail networks, and they none of them are functional. None of them actually work. And the cost in the United States is, I've looked into this about 2 years ago. When you added up all the costs, all the money that has been spent on these projects, you get about $300 million per mile of high-speed rail networks that still don't work. In China, the 50,000 kilometers has been 32,000 miles of high-speed rail networks have been built for one-tenth of that cost, about $30 million per mile. So the contrast between two systems is extraordinary. And, you know, this is why I think the Western powers through history have sought to destroy these the nations that seek to apply the national system of governance, because they cannot tolerate the contrast. Because people can see, why can't we have things that Chinese have? Why can't we have high-speed rail networks? Why can't everybody have super affordable, very efficient healthcare? Why can't people be lifted out of? If China was able to lift 800 million people out of poverty, why can't all other nations do that? Of course they can. They really can. But this model of governance is not allowed to be applied. It's not allowed to be implemented. You know, we have to today Burkina Faso. And the interesting thing is that, you know, the research about these two contrasting systems of governance, I found useful material from the LaRouche organization, you know, actually, the person who has done most to bring this knowledge back from oblivion, from the memory hole, was actually Lyndon LaRouche, and he was very viciously character assassinated for this and imprisoned. But basically, the LaRouche organization has been popularizing this knowledge and diffusing it, and as it turns out, you know, the in Burkina Faso, this is now being applied, and it comes from the same source, because Ibrahim Traore today is trying to apply the same model that was that his predecessor Thomas Sankara tried to. And Thomas Sankara was mentored in economic governance by a French economist. His name was Jacques Cheminade. And Jacques Cheminade was a very close collaborator of Lyndon LaRouche. What they basically dug up was the knowledge about economic governance going back to economists like Friedrich List, back to Alexander Hamilton, Henry Carey. It was the model that turned the United States from a patchwork of disjointed British colonies into a superpower that the United States became at the end of the 19th century already. But then, you know, again, at the beginning of the 20th century, we had the infiltration by the British Empire. We had the creation of the Federal Reserve Bank. We had, you know, the whole academia was infiltrated. The whole economics curriculum was brought back to those British classics. And since then, it's been free trade as far as the eye can see. Roosevelt presidency in the 1930s and the 1940s again went back to the old national system. But that was short-lived. After Henry Truman came to the presidency, it all went back to the free markets again. And we see the results. And everywhere where the free markets are imposed, you have the rise in misery, you have the extraction of wealth, and all that wealth through the mechanisms that we discussed in the beginning, you know, the Wall Street banks, the City of London banks, the French banks, extracting wealth from basically their colonies and leaving misery behind.
0: Yeah, that's... I think people are starting to wonder, though, because whenever, you know, economic growth is celebrated, they notice that their salaries remain the same or decline. But what we actually refer to is a stock market going up, which then further creates these economic discrepancies, which then impacts, democracy, everything else. It is interesting, though, that you don't have to invent a new form of capitalism. This was the focus on the physical economy, as we saw in the 19th century. This is what the Americans did, though. And indeed, if you go to the liberal economists of the 19th century, be it David Ricardo or John Stuart Mills, whoever it would be, they would actually look at the need to tax rent seekers. That is the whole idea that someone extract wealth from the production process without contributing, that this is something you should get rid of. So, avoiding, if you tax it, you can avoid the oligarchs emerging, which would keep the market competitive. Also, with that, you would use the taxation of rent seekers to fund infrastructure, education, with the logic that this would enhance the competitiveness of the nation, but also enhance living standards. I mean, if you propose this today, that perhaps Warren Buffett shouldn't make billions while he sleeps, and some of this money should be used for building nation, the physical economy of the nation, it will be denounced as socialism. It would be a communist, yes, essentially.
2: Exactly.
0: It's quite extraordinary, because that's not what economic liberalism used to mean. And as you said, the industrial capitalist or economic nationalist, the Alexander Hamiltons and Friedrich Lists, they would refer to some of the excesses of free trade as free trade imperialism. And the antidote was a century of the American system, which meant, these three pillars. They would have their manufacturing base, which they would develop through subsidies and tariffs. They would develop their physical transportation with ports and roads, later rail. And the third pillar was then the national bank. And, the American system, it served America very well. They became developed fast, became very wealthy in the 19th century. And what you saw was copied by the French, the Germans, end of the 18th century, 19th century, the Russians, but you also saw the Japanese. This was the system. And somehow, when we tell the story today, it's just, no, everyone agreed to free markets, open markets. I mean, this is, it feels like historical revisionism. I guess my question is it possible to go back? Because, you don't have to reinvent the wheel. But it's a refocus away from, the financialized economy, moving back to a physical economy. Because I feel like the war against Russia especially has made a lot of people in the West wake up that, you have people like Mark Rutte bragging about how Belgium and Netherlands are bigger than the Russian economy, yet they can't wrap their head around the Russian economy resisting all sanctions, outproducing collective NATO. I mean, at some point, wouldn't there be some... pendulum swing going back to a physical economy?
1: Well, yes. And to answer your question, Glenn, it is possible. And I think it's more than possible. I think it is necessary. It's actually a question of, it's maybe the most important question defining what future we're going to live to the coming generations. Are they going to be, because if you extrapolate the trajectory of one system and the other system, with the national system of economic governance, you get prosperity, you get good life, you get safe, well-ordered societies that we see emerging in places like Russia today, China, and a few others, hopefully. Former African colonial dependencies like Burkina Faso and Niger and others. The other system is the line extrapolates towards utter misery to the point where the people in charge of that system and that model of governance actually start to talk about turning people into hackable animals. You know, they no longer see us as equal beings to themselves. Now they're starting to think like, okay, you know, we don't really need to eat red meat. You know, we could subsist on insect fodder. And, you know, once we retire, it would be best if we didn't continue living, because we'd become, rather, instead of net contributors to capital in society, we become the net consumers of capital. You know, Christine Lagarde made that statement. And then they start talking about, oh, it's actually not even desirable to continue living past the age of 76. Rahm Emanuel Ezekiel Emanuel was promoting that idea. And now we see that in jurisdiction after jurisdiction, they're passing these medical assistance in dying legislation, and they're simply switching people off. And they're encouraging people to switch off if they're no longer useful. And now, you know, it's not that every person in the hierarchy is evil and wants to serve this malignant system, but the very system of governance determines and defines the incentives that are then ultimately leading to those ends. And there is no break. This system really does go to the end that you can extrapolate from today. And, you know, people on top want to close us in 15-minute cities, basically in ghettos. They want to feed us insect fodder. They want to, you know, everything that we see coming from World Economic Forum, from their Fourth Industrial Revolution plans and UN Agenda 2030 and so on and so forth. So it's really a dark dystopian future that this system offers, whereas the national system offers a bright future of peace, of prosperity, of affluence, of creativity. Because, you know, once people are no longer poor, once they're no longer struggling, they become emancipated. They can channel their energies towards their passions, and they end up, you know, writing symphonies, writing operas, painting and sculpting, and creating wonderful things, wonderful new inventions. So it's, you know, it's a way to build a high civilization rather than going into a total Orwellian dystopia. So and that is perfectly our birthright. We don't have to kowtow to the banking oligarchies that wish to define the framework of development for us and tell us, well, you know, we're going to be allocating capital towards carbon capture facilities, and we're going to capture carbon from the atmosphere and store it underground. What kind of a capitalist market economy is this? What market exists for such things? You know, we're going to be allocating capital towards carbon capture facilities, and we're going to capture carbon from the atmosphere and store it underground. What kind of a capitalist market economy is this? What market exists for such things?

0: not only wastes resources, it also wastes lives. But, you know, they want war more than they want anything else. And so we, you know, this is probably the most important choice we can make at this juncture in humanity's development. And it's not going to be easy because these people will kill over this choice. And, you know, all eight United States presidents who have been assassinated or died under mysterious circumstances while in office were trying to champion the national system of economic governance, or, you know, what we call the American system as well, because it was pioneered by Alexander Hamilton in the United States 200 and some years ago.
1: The thing is, we already had these debates a long time ago, like with Karl Polanyi, for example, the economic historian, who discussed this almost a century ago, in which he was making the point that you know, if you allow society to just become an appendage to the economy, so whatever is max economic efficiency, that's you reshape society accordingly, that this usually would end in disaster. And you know, you also have terminology like economic determinism, in which the economic conditions, this is what should shape society, politics, culture, everything should be organized around, you know, it's again, the main lesson of having not nations with economies, but economies with nations is usually that it ends in a tragedy. But there's surprisingly little discussion around this, though. But yeah, here we are. I did have a last question, though, because relating this to some of the current conflicts, you started off by saying that the
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1: Yeah, the countries need some colonial assets, or they need some physical assets on their books to as the foundation of this big financial house of cards. But how does this work for the Europeans? If I mean, what happens when they lose the Ukraine proxy war, or probably a better way of framing it, when they lose this proxy war? You know, none of their investments are repaid. All the physical resources in Ukraine, which would be, you know, administered by the NATO countries, all of this begins to fall apart, and there's no. I mean, the money that has been poured in here, they gave a lot of these loans are apparently being now, you know, used against the frozen Russian assets. I mean, can they afford to see an end of this war? I mean, if they have to unfreeze the Russian assets, what exactly happens in Europe then?
0: Well, you know, the frozen Russian assets will only go so far, because it's, you know, I think we're talking about some amount between 200 and 300 billion euros. And some of this money has already been wasted and spent. But, you know, they can always pretend that this exists and use it as collateral. But, you know, it's a finite sum. And our political and banking and corporate establishments are wasting those sums at a very rapid pace. And so, you know, when they lose Ukraine,

0: and they're losing Ukraine, and they largely already have lost Ukraine. What happens is that whatever cash flows they expected would be accruing to European financial institutions from Ukraine are you know they've largely dried up. I think they've completely dried up. I think they're probably net negative at this point, which means that the European Central Bank and the central banks of individual nations like France and Germany and so forth will have to simply create the liquidity needed to float up the system to keep it from seizing up from thin air, which again leads us to the dilution of euro's purchasing power, which leads us to inflation and ultimately hyperinflation. And you know, when you destroy the currency, you destroy the society. And so we're probably almost certainly going to see a collapse of the European Union. We're going to see collapse of NATO. And then how the individual nations in Europe are going to continue, I think it's an open question because you know, you already see sovereigntist political movements emerge in strength in if not in most countries, in many of them for sure. And many of them want a completely different future than what the EU bureaucrats are forcing on us. Of course, we're going to see probably very, very hard struggles for the political future of Europe. And I'm afraid that that's going to include also a lot of terrorism and a lot of assassinations, you know, things like things that we've seen through history in Europe, maybe most recently in the 1930s in Germany, when, you know, opposing political leaders were just being taken out, assassinated along with their supporters. Well, actually, we've seen similar at a smaller scale. Developments happened in Germany in the 1970s and the 1980s. You know, we had the NATO was running the Operation Gladio against you know, we had the kidnapping of the Italian Prime Minister Aldo Moro. We had the terrorist attacks in Belgium, in Germany, in Italy. Because there was the fear that nations might turn to the quote-unquote socialism or communism. And then we also saw the assassination of Deutsche Bank President Alfred Herrhausen, because as the Berlin Wall was about to come down, he was a chief economic advisor to Helmut Kohl. And he was, you know, he was advising for making a deal with Russia to say, hey, you know, German technology and industry, Russian resources, we partner up, and that, you know, fuels Germany's development and you know, to the mutual benefit of Germany and Russia. Well, he was assassinated for those ideas. And instead, we had to expand NATO and create conditions for the war that we are now on the verge of. So I think that Europe has a very rough patch, a very difficult transition, but it's very important that we keep all these lessons of history and economics in mind, so that you know, we can direct the future of Europe's development towards positive ends rather than, you know, splitting into two camps, one camp pushing for socialism, one camp pushing for, you know, free trade capitalism, and then, you know, in the end, falling probably somewhere in between, and then continuing back from the in the, applying the same pattern from the beginning.
1: Now, the need, well, I keep thinking as well that if instead of these colonial possessions, if the Europeans wanted to revert back to something more sustainable, imagine if they had partnered with the Russians after after the Cold War, how different that would be. Now, I get that the 90s were different. That is, the whole assumption would be, you know, if you expand NATO, this will be a collective hegemony in Europe. It would be overwhelmingly powerful vis-a-vis Russia. So it would be more an asymmetrical interdependence. So the Russians would have to essentially accept the rules dictated by the political West, but without a seat at the table. So they would still be able to get the optimal economic deals. They would be able to extract the political concessions. But that whole idea of building a collective hegemony, redividing Europe, keeping the Russians and the Germans separated, you know, all of this was premised on an international economic model that existed, that no longer exists. I mean, with the rise of China, this, you know, century-long objective of, you know, pushing Russia east, now they're with the Chinese, and you have this world's largest technological superpower with the natural resources powerhouse of Russia. It's, you can't make it up. I think historians will not look kindly upon the present era, and that the best thing, the best plans they essentially had to revive the economic dominance were this, military escapades. So anyways, do you have any final thoughts before we finish off?
0: Well, you know, just to follow up on what you said, I think that there's their plan. I think the scheme that you're talking about is kind of like out of the British geopolitics, as articulated by Halford Mackinder. And they were very, very worried about Russia and China partnering up and defining the future development of Europe and Russia outside of control of the City of London and Wall Street. But even Halford Mackinder, if you read, he was aware of China as a risk factor, and that, you know, there was a long shot chance of Russia and China partnering up. But part of the flaw in this, their thinking, is that it's very deeply racist, actually, because what Mackinder was saying is basically that the Chinese were not really capable of any such thing, you know, of developing their nation in such a way to become a viable partner to the Russians, that the Chinese could only achieve this if guided and managed by the Japanese. He like explicitly wrote this in his papers. And they thought that the light was coming only from the West, that other nations were inferior, that they couldn't find their way forward. And I think that a lot of those plans that they formulated a very long time ago are now falling apart because they were based on so many assumptions that are now proving completely, completely wrong and mistaken. And I think that in that lies a lot of hope for the rest of us, because basically their house of cards is imploding, and it's clearing out the space that we, the people, from the bottom up, could use to build a different future. But we really have to arm ourselves with knowledge in order to get it right. And I think that, you know, I want to thank you for having this program, for doing what you do, because these kinds of discussions are exactly what we need. You know, we may not find answers to all the questions, but, you know, we at least, you know, you shine a little bit of light on something, and then other people can take it further. And I think that, you know, the effect that we have today, Isaac Newton used to say, if I could see as far as I could, it was because I could stand on the shoulders of giants. And I think what we have today is almost like an organic process that we are all climbing on top of each other, using each other's work and energy. And I think that we can climb up a lot farther than Isaac Newton could ever dream about climbing. And I think that we have no excuse not to do it. No generation before us had all these resources, had this amount of knowledge as well diffused. And even if most people are too absorbed in just surviving, I think there's enough people that can learn and study and research and contribute to the formation of a future society that we would actually wish to leave for our children and their children. So I think we're in a great shape. We just have to be brave, and we have to be busy and industrious to make sure that we get it right.
1: Well, a lot of this mentality remains, though. That is this idea that the Chinese can't innovate; they only copy. I mean, you would think this would be outdated by now, but also the assumption that, well, that maybe they copied some of our stuff, they did well, but at some point, we will return to the natural order of things, the natural condition, which is that they will. Our superiority. They will be back on their knees. I mean, this is the assumption, but it's not. It's not clearly articulated why exactly we think this will be the natural order of things. I guess if you see the world only over the past 200 years, yes, that will be the natural order of things. But if you take a bit wider, the time span, then it looks different. And it reminds me of something that the foreign minister of Russia, Sergei Lavrov, he wrote something in 2015 or 16 that... For the Russians, they essentially had also seen the world a little bit like this because of their history. Whenever they looked east, they go into Central Asia. You know, it's economically, it's stagnant. There's no international maritime corridors. There's nothing there. So for them, east always meant stagnation. West, for 300 years since Peter the Great, they would look to the west for economic development, modernization. And he was kind of making the point that, this is a bygone era. Like now, if you want modernization, look towards the Asians. This is, and so I think, we could be doing this in the West as well, but to change some of these viewpoints. But it looks like the opposite being done, though. I think in this assumption that the natural condition will be restoring Western dominance, I think this, explains a lot of the U.S. policies that is on the Eurasian continent. If you can break China in the east, break the Russians in the west, and the Iranians in the south, then hegemony would be revived. Instead, you're seeing all these large Eurasian powers come together in what is, Halford Mackinder's worst nightmare, possibly. So it's quite a mess.
0: Yes, exactly. Exactly. I think that what's happening now is exactly the worst case scenario that Halford Mackinder articulated. And I think that what you pointed out just now is extremely important to appreciate, because what it tells you is that wherever people, humanity, is emancipated from poverty, wonderful things begin to happen if they're free to work and engage in productive activity. On the Western side, it makes me laugh because there was, even in the in the 1990s, at some point, there's an academic paper. I think it was published by the Harvard Business Review, if I'm not mistaken. But the title of the paper is "Why China Can't Innovate." So they wrote the whole academic paper explaining why the Chinese are not capable of innovating. And that's the people in charge of the Western system convincing themselves that the world can't go on without us. They have to submit to us. They have to accept that we're going to be in charge, and they're going to do as told, or else. But it's for their own benefit, because we can innovate. They can't. They can't manage their society. And now China rises, and it's obvious to everybody that it's a much, much better model. And so now people start asking very uncomfortable questions that they will not be able to answer with the dictums of Adam Smith and David Ricardo and all these people. So I think it's time to turn a new page and to start to really peel the onion to the end and see what needs to be done and what shouldn't be done. And we're at the cusp of those changes. And so I think that's a great place to be, the place of maximum danger, but also maximum opportunity.
1: Yeah. Well, I think it's, when you have this position of a massive economic dominance, you do have a proclivity to embrace ideologies that, elevate your own dominance. For example, in the 19th century, when we got a head start, that is the political West head start on the Industrial Revolution, a lot of this white man's burden or Yeah, the civilizing mission comes, you know, in which, you know, the West would be the civilizing teacher. So we will rule the world, but to their benefit, because like a silly child, you know, we will, you know, you will benefit, we'll lift you up. And what I found fascinating after the Cold War is in the academic literature about the EU, NATO, they use the same language. They kept referring to the EU and NATO as socializers. That was their new role. They would socialize other countries into becoming like us, liberal democracies. And so we would yet again dominate, but it would be for the benefit of all mankind. And the problem was the whole model falls apart if, you know, your student graduates. So it has to be a perpetual relationship of, you know, almost like an abusive parent or a teacher. We keep them down so they won't challenge your authority at any point. It's, I don't know, it's this... yeah, this teacher versus student, subject, object. I mean, it's quite extraordinary the way, yeah, how the literature actually read, well, reads still. Yeah, here we are. Anyways, Alex, sorry, got off on, sidetracked there. Thank you so much for your time. I really appreciate it. Thanks.
0: Always a pleasure, Glenn. Take care and until the next time.
2: You have been listening to an interview with Alex Craner, author, geopolitical analyst, has a background in financial world, by Glenn Diasen, political science professor at the University of Southeastern Norway, who specializes in geoeconomics, Russian foreign policy, and the Greater Eurasia, host of the Greater Eurasia podcast, on the topic of bond market collapse and the new Chinese 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
1: 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Let's continue the program with an interview with KJ Noh, N-O-H, political analyst, journalist with focus on geopolitics and political economy of Asia, by Sharmeen Narwani, journalist, author, host of Rock the Cradle podcast, on the topic of China knows Washington wants a fight and won't take the bait, from 23rd of September.
2: Hello, everybody, and welcome to another episode of Rock the Cradle. Today, I'm excited to have back with us for a second time, KJ Noh, who is a California-based journalist, political analyst, writer, and educator specializing in the geopolitics and political economy of the Asia-Pacific region, not Indo-Pacific, but Asia-Pacific. KJ has written a new book. KJ, welcome back to the show. We're so happy to have you back.
3: Pleasure to be with you.
2: Especially now because of the visit of Chinese President Xi Jinping, who is due to land in a few hours later today in Washington, D.C. The American media is calling it Trump's preparations for this visit a grand spectacle. To perhaps at least meet his Chinese counterpart in terms of hospitality in the way that she welcomed Trump to Beijing. So Trump will reportedly greet the Chinese president on the tarmac at the military base in Maryland that hosts Air Force One. The visit will include a state dinner with tech giants, a White House military ceremony, including jet flyovers, and a Friday visit to the National Archives, where they're going to view, apparently, Chinese-American agreements from years past. So now, while Trump, KJ, is clearly out to impress Xi, the two have some very difficult issues to tackle, including the extension of their trade truce, which they struck in Busan, the South Korean southern city, last October. That agreement, that trade truce, morphed into what the media is calling constructive strategic stability agreement, struck between the two nations during Trump's May visit to Beijing to meet Xi. Also high on the agenda will be, you know, the issue of the U.S. potentially arming Taiwan, artificial intelligence, fentanyl, an American favorite, rare earth minerals, tariffs, and even geopolitics. But let's go to where the main attention seems to be focused, at least in the U.S. press, whether these two leaders, you know, can manage to extend this constructive stability, which I think most of the world wants to continue. You know, reportedly, Trump is looking at a six-month extension potentially, while Xi would obviously like the deal to continue indefinitely. What, in your mind, KJ, is likely to emerge from these 2 days of meetings and ceremonial events?
3: You know, to be honest, I don't have high expectations. I expect that they will kick the can down the road and they will, you know, manage the relationship. Most likely this, you know, trade truce will be extended. But we have to remember, if there's any stability, it's really coming out of China. The U.S. is acting like a borderline case, you know, flip-flopping from day to day. And it doesn't help that it's playing a Jekyll and Hyde game with United States, with China, that the U.S. is playing a Jekyll and Hyde game with China. It plays good cop and bad cop. So even as it rolls out this pomp and circumstance for President Xi, if you look at the legislative agenda, it's incredibly hostile, implacably hostile China. And we have to understand it in this larger global context. The U.S. sees China as the enemy, as the official enemy. It's been escalating to war since 2009, concretely. And these are all just games that it is playing because it has lost the capacity to wage outright offensive war because of its losses in West Asia. I think they're just trying to calm the waters for now, but the hostile intent, as evinced by the Jekyll and Hyde behavior, the good cop, bad cop behavior, I think not going away. So the best we can hope out of this is kind of management of these implacable hostilities that the United States has towards China.
2: I mean, and that's not a bad thing in and of itself, whether it's a few months or a few years, because when I read the statements of Chinese officials who have been asked about what is likely to happen during the summit, you know, you hear talk about, well, you know, we want the Americans to understand that we're one people on one planet, and that, you know, we need to work in concert with each other. And I hear these things that I'm thinking the Washington simply doesn't think that way. Doesn't understand that thinking at all. It's zero sum, right? Everything is zero sum, not win-win, as we've discussed before on this show. So no matter, you know, if you can kick the can down the road, it's still a win, albeit a temporary one. But, you know, China's global trade surplus, which is what helped spark the trade war in Trump's first term and then, you know, blew up on the tariffs issue in Trump's second term, is on track to exceed 2025's record $1.2 trillion. After Busan, the meeting last October, the U.S. cut tariffs on China, and Beijing promised to buy American soybeans and Boeing planes. We don't know if that's happened. Maybe you can fill us in. But this agreement is set to expire November 10th. If the truce is not extended, okay, and I can't imagine why it wouldn't be, at least for a while, the two sides could reimpose higher tariffs and export controls that were frozen last year, which will be devastating for the United States, right? So how can Trump avoid any meaningful extension, despite the fact that hawkish Republicans are urging him to play hardball with Xi? Can Trump risk opening a China trade war front while fighting hot wars against Russia and Iran?
3: He can't. He can't do that. He will be opening a Pandora's box. Already we're seeing the geopolitical ramifications of the closing of the Strait of Hormuz and Bab el-Mandeb. These are like the left and right carotid arteries of the global capitalist circulation. So to add to that, a trade war where the U.S. essentially cuts out its entire supply chain from China. Everything in an American house, most things in an average American house, are built in China. And so if the U.S. wants to cut that out, it would be creating an incredible devastation on the general public in general. It would destroy the American economy. And so this is why the United States dialed back on the tariffs, because it realized that it was losing the tariff war and that its entire strategy had been miscalculated, misplanned. It's just a complete act of idiocy, really, starting with, you know, the sanction of the Penguin Island, you know, using AI. So we know that this is all incoherent. But let's go back and look at the coherence of this strategy. This trade war didn't start because there were trade imbalances. What it really boiled down to was that starting 2009, the United States decided that it was going to go to war with China. Why? Because for 30 years prior to that, it had engaged China. It had tried to engage in a process of absorbing China, seeing if it could kind of usher it into a vassal position in the global capitalist plantation. When that didn't work, and when the Western financial system collapsed in 2008, they decided, well, China's not going to be absorbed, and it's not going to collapse of its own internal contradictions, like as they assumed the Soviet Union had. So therefore, we need to give it a rapid shove down the stairs. So the daggers came out. They drafted a plan of war called Air-Sea Battle, which is the plan of war that they actually conducted against both Libya and Iran. But this was originally designed for China. And as they were planning this plan of war, they also developed a plan of economic warfare against China called the Trans-Pacific Partnership. And this was a way of excluding China from the global economy, most certainly the Pacific economy. Trump came in 2015 and he didn't like the TPP, so he discarded it and he engaged in his own frontal attack against China with a trade war. That trade war had two dimensions. The first was you have to address the trade imbalances, you have to buy more of our stuff. That was the first phase. The second phase of the trade war, which most people seem to have forgotten, is that there was a direct demand for China to change its economic system, to disable its state-owned enterprises, essentially to become capitalist. China is a hybrid system. You know, it a vast majority of its economic wealth is generated through state-owned corporations. And the Americans were saying to China, you need to change your system. So the contradictory message was that, you know, we have a superior system. You have to come along and join us. And at the same time, your system, which is not capitalist, is beating us hands down. And therefore, you have to change it or else we're going to get tough with you. Of course, the Chinese, you know, gave lip service to the first dimension. They never got to the second part. The Biden administration doubled down on the trade war in specific areas, in particular in chips and high tech. That didn't work because it simply stimulated the Chinese to develop their own chip industry. And then Trump has come back. He's tried to pick up the trade war, this time with tariffs. But of course, he's completely misunderstood the way tariffs work. And by levying 140% tariffs, he's simply, you know, first, the Chinese would have nothing of it. But secondly, it simply raises costs for domestic U.S. Corporations that are whose supply chain extends to China. And so overall, this has been a catastrophe. And so there's no way they can go back to that unless they want to implode the entire global economy. But still, they want to do something. As I said, the hostility towards China is implacable. They cannot tolerate the idea that China is challenging their global hegemony. And therefore, they want to do something, they want to threaten. And ultimately, if you look at the long-term projection, there is a plan for kinetic war that has been put on the back burner because of, you know, the wars in West Asia and Europe. But still, that is on the agenda. Make no doubt about that.
2: You know, it's funny. I think it was a RAND Corporation report. It may have been before the Ukraine war, but it was about great power confrontation. And it basically concluded that pure adversaries would not be able to, the U.S. could not take on a pure adversary militarily. Like that was no longer on the table. And I think the RAND Corporation guy explaining it to think tankers said that China would hand the U.S. its ass. And this is years ago. This is before the U.S., you know, entered its many quagmires. It's interesting that it in the last few years, Chinese direct exports to the U.S. have fallen. But China's hitting record numbers in its trade surplus. Remember this notion that we could just cut off China from our economy, meaning the U.S. economy, and China would collapse. That has not happened. It's exceeded every record in terms of exports. Let's move on a bit to another thing that, you know, everyone is surmising will be on the table and probably should be on the table because it's the most critical geopolitical event that's taking place today affecting everything, really, in all corners of the globe, the Iran war. We hear the two presidents will be discussing Iran too, and it's snowballing global ramifications. Do you think Xi is in Washington in part to offer Trump a face-saving exit, or will he deliberately want him to sweat it out, stew in his own juices, you know, self-created juices for a while longer? You know, the U.S. and its allied economies are now unraveling from the repercussions of this war. The whole facade of U.S. power projection and global hegemony is taking a whack every day. Why give your competitor a break? At the same time, China's offering itself up in a sense as a global leader of a new world order to the entire world, and especially the global South. Shouldn't it step in and help strike a deal that will bring peace to West Asia again and, allow energy sources to flow where they were before February?
3: Yeah, I think the Chinese, I mean, I have no special insight into the internal workings of the CPC, but I think that they are going to try and see if they can de-escalate it gently, as gently as possible, and also as expeditiously as possible. I mean, the thing is, the United States, if you care for the metaphor, is driving this bus over a cliff. And I think the Chinese strategy is to slowly let the air out of the tires so that the bus comes to a gentle stop. It's not going to shoot out the tires, because this bus is also pulling along, you know, an entire economy with it, the global economy with it. So it's not a matter of exploding everything, you know, shooting out the tires or shooting the driver. I think they want to de-escalate, do some kind of a controlled demolition as much as possible. And I think they're fine with giving the U.S. some kind of face-saving exit, which is really the best thing. The best thing is for the U.S. to pull out of West Asia completely. It's already been driven out of its bases. It's projecting power mostly from Diego Garcia at this point. And I think they need to come to grips with that reality. Find that face-saving exit, and of course come to a mediated resolution with Iran in which they agree, uphold the conditions of the MOU, which they previously agreed to and then, you know, expeditiously violated. So I think that would be the best outcome. That would be my wish. China certainly wants stability in the global economy. It understands that, you know, when the drunk is violent, you try and usher them gently. You don't give them the fight because they're looking for the fight. Don't give them that fight because they are in a really kind of a, you know, you know, no holds barred mindset. And going back to your earlier statement about, you know, the RAND study, there have been many studies that show that China is a peer adversary that the U.S. cannot win. But the but the framing statement is always around conventional war. Mm. And we know that the U.S. has intentions, plans, is wargaming the possibility of nuclear war. Elbridge Colby very recently has said that, you know, there is a mismatch or a misalignment between U.S. ends, that is the U.S. end or U.S. goal of global hegemony, and U.S. ways and means, i.e., conventional warfare. He understands the U.S. with all of its bombs, with its boots, with its blockades, cannot exert power in West Asia, or for that matter, in any significant conflict anymore, because it has gutted its own conventional military capacity, has depleted its magazine, and over a long term, actually, it has actually gutted its military industrial base. It knows that. Mm. And so Elbridge Colby says that we have to find a new way of aligning means and ends. What he's really talking about is using nukes. And he's been saying this for 11 years now, starting 2015 at CNAS. He's essentially been saying we need to use nukes like candy. We need to be able to have flexible use of tactical nukes. If we, quote, have a war that we need to bring to a losing war that we need to bring to an acceptable close, we should use nukes. Foreign Affairs has said we should use nukes to thin out Chinese troops. And of course, Trump's threats to annihilate Iran in the UN, in public. I mean, I think that's clearly, you know, a reference to nuclear war. So I think that there are crazy hawks in this administration, starting with Colby and all the other neocons from CNS, who really believe that they have the right and the, you know, the capacity to use nukes. So let's hope that they don't go that, and that, you know, that somebody is counseling them on the actual risks of this madman strategy. But I think that we do have to be mindful that the U.S., as it loses its conventional capacity and as it's shown up a paper tiger, is very capable of shifting into just school shooter mode and blowing up the entire planet or West Asia with nukes and China.
2: You know, it's so obnoxious that we're being soft-sold nuclear weapons by calling them tactical nukes, as though they're like a little nuke, you know?
3: They're not just, yeah.
2: No, they're not. People understand this. A tactical nuke is just like a new marketing spin on a nuclear weapon, ultimately, and certainly for the victims, you know? One thing I think here we've talked about at the Cradle, and I've been a huge supporter of this line of thinking since the U.S. Essentially violated the MOU agreed upon in June between Iran and Washington, is that maybe the U.S. doesn't have to sort of set the scenery for a sort of grand finale or a face-saving exit. Maybe we can just ignore the U.S. and have regional parties come to an agreement by themselves, right? And I think as the situation is worsening, so Strait of Hormuz is very clearly in Iranian hands right now, no matter what the White House tells us. I mean, there's no question about it. The ramifications of the closure of the Strait are everywhere. But I think with the entry into the melee of the Saudi and Yemeni exchange of fire and the closing of the Bab al-Mandab to Saudi shipping, this has created a real problem in the Gulf, and a real problem specifically for the Saudis. They now understand, I believe, that they cannot respond to Yemen militarily. They cannot beat Yemen militarily. They'll just drain themselves and their economies further. The more instability continues in the region, the more likely the collapse of the kingdom, right? So what we're seeing is, you know, and this goes to your talk about maybe they'll use a nuclear weapon to end this. And this is how you avoid them using a nuclear weapon, not just the United States, but honestly, the Israelis, let's be honest, okay? Because that those war nuke drums have been beating for a long time as well. Bloomberg, this is in the last day or two, Bloomberg reports that the GCC states coordinated their positions in advance before they met Donald Trump in New York on the, you know, at the UN plenary session. They're pushing a message for him to avoid any new escalation with Iran, which we've heard before. But, you know, they're clearly, all GCC members are not happy about this. They don't want to push reconciliation with Iran. But the economic impact in the Gulf has become so significant. According to Bloomberg polls, 5 GCC states will be among the 9 worst performing economies in 2026. Something I think we'd never expect to see in a sentence, you know? And then Reuters today is reporting, based on regional sources again, who knows who they are, that Qatar, you know, a major mediating nation in the region for quite some time, has proposed a framework that goes well beyond the current U.S.-Iran indirect talks, which is to place Iran and the 6 Gulf states within a shared regional security arrangement. Okay. This is exactly what should have happened before, you know, and what will happen eventually, which is providing security guarantees to the Gulf states while expanding mutual economic interdependence between, you know, with Iran and the GCC countries to make the cost of Tehran returning to confrontation higher, right? So that they wouldn't want this, you know, Iran war part two. This is obviously, KJ, where the war will end, right? This will be the end result. But of course, we understand that there are a lot of hawks in the U.S. and Israel and elsewhere who will seek actively to undermine these kind of initiatives. But isn't this actually the best way to avoid any kind of nuclear option and put the global economy pieces back together again?
3: Absolutely. I mean, this would be absolutely the best outcome, is the regional actors come together in a kind of a regional security alignment that understands the indivisibility of security, that everybody has to have security based on each other's interest. All of these interests have to be measured and worked out amongst themselves. The problem is, as you point out, Israel and the United States, and essentially the long history of U.S. colonialism in West Asia, essentially starting with the British and the Churchill states and then handed over to the United States. The U.S. has built its global domination over the world through its military power, but also its financial power, backed by its reserve currency, which is backstopped by its control and its guarantee of the flow of oil. It's essentially a petrodollar. The U.S. reserve currency, the dollar reserve currency, is the petrodollar, which is backstopped and framed as reliant on the U.S. control over the two left and right carotid arteries of the global capitalist circulation of oil in West Asia. Mandeb and the Strait of Hormuz. And so this is the challenge which is present for us. Essentially, the U.S. wants to maintain global unipolar hegemony of the world. A large part of that hegemony comes from its control of oil and its control of the financial system related to it being the reserve currency. And will it go quietly into that good night and let go of that? And does it have enough? Do the Gulf Cooperation States Council have enough integrity in their own sovereignty and administrations to stand up to the United States? That remains to be seen. Up until the current moment, they have been allies. They've been sidekicks to the U.S. You know, in greater and different degrees. But they have been sidekicks to the U.S. bully. Now they're being bullied, because when the bully gets frustrated and can't have its way, it will take out its frustration on its sidekicks as well. As Kissinger said, it is dangerous to be an enemy of the United States and is deadly to be an ally. But certainly they're starting to get the short end of the stick as well. And so they're trying to balance and diversify their alliances. For example, the Mecca Alliance, which didn't amount to anything. And so this is kind of standard geostrategic balancing, but they are a little bit too late to the game. I think they're already kept paracolonies, and will they be able to assert their independence and actually do something that allows for a reasonable modus vivendi in West Asia? That remains to be seen.
2: I mean, for sure, the U.S. could just sacrifice all its Gulf allies in order to win this war. But it can't look at the war through that prism alone, because it is having such a global impact, right? Here's where I think many people in this region wonder whether a country like China can step in, okay? Now, China likes to stay out of the fray. It repeats ad nauseum that we're not trying to be the leader of a new bloc. We're not trying to be the world's policeman. We don't want that role. Simply that. But these are the kind of how the Chinese brokered a deal between Tehran and Riyadh, right? Secretly, nobody knew about it. Came out, absolutely shocked everyone. And it stood firm, right? The two countries still have regular dialogue, even through this war. Something good was struck in Beijing. What was it, 2022? Here's the question. Is this where China can step in? Because if the Gulf countries don't have, you know, the guts to stand up to the Americans when what they're trying to do is create an exit for the Americans and strike economic and security arrangements with Iran directly to stop war, is this not where China could step in? And would it not have the support of most of East Asia, most of the global South, even European countries that are, you know, whose economies are staggering under the weight of what's happened this year?
3: I think yes. I mean, in theory, yes, absolutely. China could be a very, very important convener, mediator, and even leader of this movement towards de-escalation and ultimately peace in the West, in West Asia, in the Gulf. But notice that Saudi Arabia has announced that it has left BRICS. Notice that it has said that it will not be part of Enbridge, you know, which is the financial system that was going to bypass the U.S. Clearinghouses. So there are split loyalties inside the ruling elite, the ruling imperial elite, or the ruling sub-imperial elite in the Gulf Cooperation Council, council state. So we will see. I mean, certainly China does not want to be the new hegemon, doesn't want to be the global policeman. We know what American policing looks like, certainly has no intention of doing that, doesn't want to create a new bloc because, you know, China has its own history. It's gone through this period of warring states, and it understands that once you get into that game of creating new blocs, you're just perpetuating conflict in a different way. It's trying to build out something which is different. And what that difference entails is first softening the foundations of U.S. global hegemony. How does it do that? By creating an attractive pole that other countries can join without judgment or coercion. These are the BRICS. These are the multilateral organizations that are slowly building out the foundations for a multilateral, multipolar world. This is China's approach. But as I said, it wants to let the air out of the tires slowly. It's not trying to wrench anything apart because it understands that this is, you know, overused statement, you know, this is the time of monsters. The new world is not yet born. The old world is dying. The new world is not yet born. And so there has to be a slow process of transition. Any abrupt transition, I think, China is not going to go for. And this really has to do with the fact that we are in a dangerous, critical period. As I said, the U.S., at least a good chunk of the U.S. leading class, is in school shooter mode. They want to escalate to kinetic war everywhere. Certainly with China, there are cooler heads that want to either, you know, kick the can down the road or pace themselves. They want to build up industrial capacity. They want to use Korea and Japan to build out, you know, a U.S.-centered defense industrial base that is quartermastered by South Korean defense companies. But they haven't gotten there yet. So they're trying to buy time. So I think that the U.S. is trying to buy time in order to accelerate to war. China is trying to buy time in order to gently nudge the world towards peace. And any de-escalation that happens in West Asia will certainly be beneficial. It will be beneficial for, you know, the working classes everywhere, the global economy in general. But once again, the critical determinant here is not even the Gulf Cooperation Council countries. It is the U.S. leadership and how much leeway, how much a leash they will give their GCC vassals. That remains to be seen. We saw them yank the chain with Saudi Arabia. Will they allow Doha and the other GCC countries to do the same? let's wait and see. Certainly what I'm seeing out of Al Jazeera is not encouraging. They completely erased Trump's insane threats at the UN against Iran. So you can see, you know, which way they want to, you know, the developments.
2: Just clarification, although widely announced that the Saudis would be one of the, I think, six new countries to join BRICS a few years ago, it never actually joined to leave. And then this Enbridge thing, we all heard about it through this Financial Times article that the Saudis had quit the Enbridge project. But actually, you know, upon further scrutiny, it seemed that this project was to test this new financial platform. It was just a testing phase. So anyways, a lot of people spun that in many ways, and we don't yet know the true meaning of it. But here's my question, because it's something about Chinese foreign policy that perplexes a lot of people. So there is an element that has been around for decades. I mean, definitely predating Xi Jinping, that China must fight the enemy, you know, in the West best way possible, not by being confrontational. There are many ways to fight the enemy, right? Sun Tzu. but ultimately in this sphere, China must try to, I think, take the sting out of its enemy where it can. And it is fundamentally against colonialism. It is fundamentally against imperialism. These are things that are pillars of the Chinese Communist Party's foreign policy thinking and their global outlook, right? Combine that, however, with China's, you know, wanting to stay on the sidelines of major events, not rock the boat, not confront anyone directly, right? And just do economy, just do trade with everybody, as though there are no enemies in the world. You know, trade with Israel when it's committing a genocide, trade with the US when it's like launching wars everywhere. And those two, I guess, establishments within the Chinese foreign policy thinking are kind of at odds with each other, aren't they? Is this when China has to, like most countries, make a decision one way or another?
3: Well, let's look at it the other way. If China did make a decision and it decided to actively... embargo

0: you know, racing into confrontation. What I'm saying is there's an element within, you know, the Chinese authority that values trade more than anything. But do you do that at the risk of not taking swipes, even if they're silent ones, at a, you know, a the growing monster that underpins for decades China's global thinking about colonialism and imperialism? Well, it is confusing to observers like me who observe from afar.
1: As I said, it's like China's trying to let the air out of the ears gently. Doesn't want to go on to a full-on confrontation, because I think if it did go on to full-on confrontation, for example, if it shut down trade with the United States in order to punish the U.S. Genocide in Palestine.
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5: Hello, and welcome to the wide and wonderful world of music with James Cole. Actually, the wild and wonderful world of music. Today, we're going to get a little twisted. Actually, a lot twisted. Today, we have some of the most torqued rock and roll, short of actual noise music. In some cases, barely short of noise. It promises to be a rough ride, so buckle up.

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1: There is 30 Seconds Over Tokyo by Pear Ubu. Of course, they get their name from a character in the play Ubu Roy, the 1890s absurdist French play. Before that was Melt Banana doing Candy Gun, and they were here recently at the Casbah in San Diego. And I'm sorry I missed it, but I have seen them a few times. Amazing group. Was fortunate enough to interview them in the 90s as well. And we opened up with the No Wave group, Mars, doing Helen Forsdale. Okay, our next song is an extremely torqued song. It's Sister Ray, by the Velvet Underground. And it was the first song I heard by the Velvet Underground, made me an instant fan. In the recording process, I understand that the musicians were kind of battling out with each other for prominence or whatever. They kept turning up their instruments. I understand the sound engineer, the recording engineer, in frustration, kept telling them they can't do that, and finally just left and told them, when you're done, just flick this switch. It's 17 minutes long, and it's the whole side of the second Velvet Underground album. And it's crazed.

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They're busy waiting for her booster. She's just back from Carolina. She says she's bound to beat a sailor.

And there it is, all 17 minutes of Sister Ray by the Velvet Underground. You are listening to KNSJ Descanso. And our next set of music, most of this stuff is post-60s, 70s, and later. But we've got a few in the next set that go back all the way to the 50s.

champ lives in.

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1: And there is Napoleon the 14th, I Live in a Split Level Head, which he had a bigger hit with They're Coming to Take Me Away. Demolición by Los Psychos, Mexican group in the 60s. Pretty crazed. Legendary Stardust Cowboy doing Paralyzed before that. And of course, Hazel Atkins, We Got a Date, open that set up. All right, we've got a couple of San Diego groups in the next set. We're going to start off with the late, great Andy Panda's band, Hide and Go Freak.
2: 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It's show and tell time.

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0: All right, just before the break, we heard Nag, Nag, Nag by Cabaret Voltaire, San Diego group Truman's Water doing Aroma of Gina Arnold, and we opened that set up with Andy Panda's band Hide and Go Freak doing It's My Party and I'll Kill If I Want To.

0: Oh, top. 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Ah! Dad, get her in.
1: No!
0: Oh, no. Mama!

0: like him.
1: No.
0: Ding!
2: What?
0: What's better now?
1: You, huh?
0: You, huh?
2: No, huh? Beam, no beam.
0: No!
3: Now.
0: Oui, oui, oui. What's better? Mara!

And that is the San Francisco group Flipper doing Ha Ha Ha. Boredom's Japanese noise group, Which Do You Like? I did a crazy interview with Yamantaka Ai, the quasi-lead singer. I sent him questions. He wrote down some bizarre answers. That No Wave group, Contortions, doing Dish It Out. Scratch Acid doing She Said. And we opened up with Proto Pere Ubu group and Proto Dead Boys as well, but that was Rocket from the Tombs doing Final Solution.

That is Psychic TV doing Unclean, and we open that up with Swans, I Crawled. You are listening to some twisted rock and roll here on KNSJ Descanso.

Is the No Wave group Teenage Jesus and the Jerks doing I Woke Up Dreaming? Pere Ubu again, I think that was fitting. Street Waves. Sonic Youth doing Cool Thing. And we open that set up with Zeichnungen des Patienten OT by Einsturzende Neubauten.

And there is Japanese noise group Zenigeva doing Total Castration. My band, the Purple Hand of Kareem Abdul-Jabbar, was fortunate to share a bill with them at a garage in downtown San Diego. And we opened that set up with Vitamin C by Can, or Con, however, which many experimental groups cite as an influence. All right, I've got I do have one more song for you, and I hope this foray into near noise hasn't been too much. I know it has an avid following, but small, I think. A select, let's put it that way. Anyway, I've got to leave you with one more song, and it's Velvet Underground again, appropriately, I think, and it is Heroin. See you next week.

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yourself.

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2: 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I'm your host and producer, Dan Roberts. The Shortwave Report is a 30-minute review of news and opinion heard on the shortwave radio and the internet in Northern California. 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In today's edition, you'll hear reports from NHK Japan, Germany's Radio Deutsche Welle, France 24, and Radio Havana, Cuba. We will begin with NHK World Radio Japan. Japan has continued to receive record amounts of rainfall. Trump made an address at the United Nations General Assembly, which many nations found opposed to the spirit of the United Nations. Last year, he called climate change a scam. UN investigators say that there are reasonable grounds to believe that the U.S. committed war crimes in Iran. The Iranian president, Masoud Pezeshkian, also delivered a speech at the United Nations in response to Trump's speech the day before. France, Germany, and other European countries are increasing young recruits into their military systems. NHK Japan.
3: People in eastern Japan are reeling after Typhoon Jiuquan dumped record amounts of rain on the region earlier this week. 10 people have died and 4 are still unaccounted for. Levees on the banks of Lake Inbanuma in Chiba Prefecture collapsed, inundating surrounding areas. The water has yet to recede in some places. Prolonged heavy rain in mountainous areas triggered the landslides, which accounted for many of the deaths. Rescue workers are still searching for those who remain missing. Now, although the storm has passed, people's daily lives continue to be affected.
4: Well, Trump delivered an address to the assembly ahead of the summit. He covered a variety of topics, including the conflicts in Iran and Ukraine.
5: I have a big decision to make. Will a deal be made with Iran that lets them rebuild and create a far greater country than it ever was before? Maybe one of the greatest in the Middle East or even the world? Or do I annihilate the Islamic Republic and do it quickly, never giving them a chance to kill and destroy people and countries again?
4: Trump says he's expecting a deal to happen after the U.S. midterm elections in November. And he says he's working very closely with the leaders of Russia and Ukraine. Trump says his administration will get that one done more quickly. Trump also went into greater detail on the situation with the ICC.

0: He described the court as anti-American and an evil group of people. He called on member nations to resign immediately.
1: Trump criticized the UN in his speech last year, saying the world body failed to live up to expectations. He called UN-led measures against climate change a scam.
2: United Nations investigators say there are reasonable grounds to believe the U.S. committed a war crime when a missile it launched struck a school in southern Iran earlier this year. The UN Human Rights Council fact-finding mission on Iran released a report Thursday. The strike on an elementary school in Minab, Hormozgan province, in February left at least 160 people dead, most of them children. The New York Times had reported the U.S. military mistakenly set its target based on outdated information. The UN team noted the school was operating in converted structures of Iran's elite military unit, the Islamic Revolutionary Guard Corps. It said the U.S. failed in its obligation to do everything feasible to verify the school was a military objective. It said the U.S. launched the airstrike while being aware of a substantial risk of striking a civilian object. The report also covered attacks on a gymnasium and an elementary school in the southern Iranian town of Lamerd in February. At least 20 people were killed. It said the U.S. military fired a missile that scattered small petal pellets in residential areas. It said that strike, too, could amount to a war crime. A U.S. State Department representative commented on the report. The official said the Trump administration withdrew from the Human Rights Council because it promoted anti-American rhetoric and anti-Semitism. The official added the U.S. does not give credibility to the findings of the UN report. The official said the protection of civilians is of utmost importance to the United States. Iranian President Masoud Pezeshkian says his country will not shy away from war, but is ready for dialogue and diplomacy. Pezeshkian delivered a speech at the UN General Assembly in New York on Wednesday. He said, although President Trump described Iranians as terrorists, they have in actuality been the victims of terrorism. Pezeshkian said the U.S. imposed the war on Iran, but his country has proved Iranians are not afraid of fighting. He went on to say Iran is ready for dialogue and diplomacy as long as it does not use what he called the language of force. Pezeshkian said Iran's nuclear development is for peaceful purposes, noting Tehran has made clear it will not manufacture nuclear weapons. A group opposing the Iranian government staged a protest around the UN headquarters. The protesters said the regime does not represent the people of Iran. They demanded accountability for what they called the government's human rights abuses and crimes against humanity. France has revealed a training session for its new voluntary military service system. The country launched the system for young people this year as Russia's invasion of Ukraine has heightened awareness of the need to enhance defense capabilities. The volunteer soldiers serve for 10 months. About 3,000 of them, mostly 18 and 19-year-olds, began training nationwide this month. On Tuesday, members of the media were invited to watch as volunteers practiced shooting and urban warfare at an army base in Sarrebourg, eastern France.
3: Globally, cultivating a defense mindset across all of society is important amid the current circumstances.
2: Other European nations have also taken steps to boost their defense capabilities. Germany put a law into effect this year to enable conscription if not enough people volunteer to serve, while Croatia has revived its conscription system.
4: Those reports were from NHK World Radio Japan on shortwave. They are now heard at 10 p.m. Pacific Daylight Time at 11800 or on the web at www.nhk.or.jp. However, NHK may be much more easily found at regular podcast sites like Amazon, Spotify, etc., as is the shortwave report. On to Germany's Radio Deutsche Welle. There are upheavals in German elections with another far-right victory in the eastern part of the country and a far-left victory in Berlin. On the last day of elections in Moscow, Ukraine hit the city with the largest ever drone attack, including setting fire to the largest oil refinery. Israeli Prime Minister Netanyahu has gone after the award-winning Israeli directors of the documentary called Gaza, about systematic killings in Gaza, Netanyahu says he will revoke their citizenship. The OSCE, that's the Organization for Security and Cooperation in Europe, which monitors elections around the world, has not been invited to the U.S. midterm elections this November. Germany's Radio Deutsche Welle.
5: On the day after an unprecedented state election disaster for the German Chancellor's Conservative Party, Chancellor Merz is vowing to stay in office. On Sunday, the conservative CDU party suffered defeats in two state elections. On Sunday, in the state of Mecklenburg-Western Pomerania, the far-right AfD enjoyed another strong showing. And here in Berlin, it was the far-left Left Party that won the most votes. Sunday brings the total state election losses for the Chancellor's party this month to three. We have more in this report.
6: A double blow for German Chancellor Friedrich Merz. Two state elections, two very different winners, and both of them a verdict on him. In Mecklenburg-Western Pomerania, the far-right AfD won over 38%, its second victory in state elections in 2 weeks. Merz's center-right CDU took just 4.9%, its worst ever result in the state, and short of the 5% threshold required to get back into the state parliament. Taking stock on Monday, the chancellor recognized the serious blow to his party. In Berlin, voters swung the other way. The far-left Left Party won with 25.7%, pushing the CDU out of government. They're set to lead the Berlin Senate for the first time. The Left Party, too, is taking the results as a signal to the federal government. Pressure is also mounting on Chancellor Merz from within his own camp, but alternative leadership candidates are scarce.
7: So we have a weakened chancellor, but a chancellor who wants to continue, especially with very unpopular reforms.
6: Both election winners came from the fringes. In both states, the parties of the political center lost ground, revealing an increasingly polarized Germany.
7: This started with the AfD, and now we see that the other parties react to this polarization, not only ideologically, but we have especially what we call effective polarization, because sentiments, emotions are much stronger.
6: The dismal results could put pressure on the CDU to start looking for a new chancellor. For now, Friedrich Merz says he's determined to finish the job.
8: Moscow's mayor says the city was targeted by the largest ever Ukrainian drone attack overnight. An oil refinery south of Moscow, its largest and most important, was hit and severely damaged. Videos posted to social media capture the moments of impact and the fiery aftermath from apartment buildings in the area. This particular facility has been hit before. In the first 8 months of 2026, a Russian refinery has been hit on average once every 3 days, that leading to the result that in June, Russian refinery throughput fell to 3.8 million barrels per day, its lowest level in more than 20 years and roughly 30% below the output achieved at this time last year. Now, alerts sent by Russian authorities painted a very vivid picture of what they say was an attack of unprecedented size by Ukraine against Russia. Estimates of how many drones were fired by Ukraine vary. The Russian estimate was 1,600. Ukrainian President Zelensky says the strikes were another hit on the billion-dollar Russian war machine. Russian officials had a different take. The strikes come on the final day of voting for Russian parliamentary elections. In fact, Russia is now trying to frame this story as one of a Ukrainian attack on democracy. As its tightly controlled elections go on, officials say a different Ukrainian attack killed two people, including an election official in the Russian-occupied part of Kherson region.
9: Israel's Prime Minister Benjamin Netanyahu has stepped up his threats against the directors of a documentary about civilian deaths in Gaza. The film Naza, which won the jury prize at the Venice Film Festival, accuses the Israeli army of systematically killing Palestinian civilians. The backlash has been immense. Israeli officials slammed the documentary as treasonous and anti-Semitic. The Israeli military is already exploring legal action, and now Netanyahu is promising to revoke the citizenship of anyone who defames Israeli soldiers.
10: I'm going to introduce two laws right now, government-sponsored laws. The first, to revoke the citizenship of anyone who defames IDF soldiers. and the second to hit them in the pocketbook by increasing by a factor of 20 the amount of damages that can be claimed against them for defamation, to hurt them both financially and through their citizenship, because their place is not with us. And I expect all factions in the Knesset that say they support the Zionist idea to support these laws.
9: Let's bring in Dalia Shinlin. She is a political analyst and fellow at the Century Foundation, joining us from Tel Aviv. Good to see you again. It's a big discussion right now in Israel. Tell us a little bit more about how the public there has been reacting.
11: Well, the public has been reacting very negatively to the film. There has been pretty much wall-to-wall coverage against the film. It's very hard to find anybody breaking ranks, although I should say there have been a few articles that if you read them, you know, carefully, you'll see that the authors are a little bit more sympathetic to the idea that Israel should be looking more closely at its responsibility for what happened in Gaza. But those are limited, very limited, and for the most part limited to outlets that Israelis already associate with liberal and left-wing views. And so I think the vast majority who are reading mainstream media are going to get an impression that all of this, you know, the entire film is a pack of lies, you know, just there for, because, you know, for, that it was just created by filmmakers who are self-hating Israelis and somehow out to defame Israel, rather than, you know, saying to themselves, Israel is not letting journalists independently into Gaza. Israel is trying to keep, you know, wraps over information about what's coming out of Gaza. Israel needs to be taking responsibility for what happened there and allow people to investigate it. Otherwise, we're left to, you know, it's left to individuals and filmmakers to interview Israeli soldiers to find out what happened there. You know, I think that there's a great deal of reflexive rejection of the idea that Israel has done anything wrong, and it has become an, you know, a huge issue over the last week that is obviously being manipulated very much by the right wing in order to portray them as some sort of traitors.
9: And also important to note, it's not, you know, widely available for viewing there in Israel.
5: In the U.S., a key international body that, among other things, monitors democratic elections, has for the first time not been invited to observe the midterm elections in the United States. The Organization for Security and Cooperation in Europe has been observing U.S. federal elections since its founding in 1975. The OSCE, of which the U.S. is a member, has called Washington's failure to issue an invitation this year regrettable and not in line with the commitments undertaken by all OSCE participating states. Let's get more on this now with DW's Washington Bureau Chief Inez Paul. Inez, this is the first time that OSCE observers have not been invited to monitor the U.S. midterm elections. Why are they suddenly no longer welcome?
12: Well, Terry, you know, at this point, there is really no official explanation. I, of course, put in a request at the White House to get an answer, but I haven't heard anything. And I really want to be careful about attributing, like, any specific motive at this point. What we know for certain is indeed that the United States has not invited the OSCE's Office for Democratic Institutions and Human Rights to observe the 2026 midterm elections, which will be taking place only a couple of weeks away in the beginning of November, and the OSCE says this is indeed the first U.S. federal election since it began observing American elections for which it has not received any invitation. So this is definitely a first, and we shall see what we hear about possible motives.
5: The OSCE is considered the gold standard in election observation. Who is going to take their place? How will the midterms be properly monitored?
12: Well, I would distinguish between international OSCE observation and election observation generally. You know, Terry, the absence of an OSCE mission does not mean that nobody will be watching these elections taking place in November. And we have to bear this in mind. The U.S. election system is really highly decentralized in this huge country, and individual states set their own rules for elections. Russian observers. So the U.S. Election Assistant Commission says observers can include representatives of political parties. There can be candidates, there can be nonpartisan organizations, there can be academics and other international observers, depending on the state law. So there will be observation, but what indeed is different this time for the first time is that there will be apparently no OSCE assessment providing an independent international overview of the federal midterm process. And the OSCE itself says such a mission would have provided independent analysis of developments in the legal and regulatory framework for the previous federal election. So that will be missing. And we also, we as DW News, of course, always used their input for our reporting.
4: Those reports were from Germany's Radio Deutsche Welle, which may be heard at a combined audio-video website, dw.com, as well as on YouTube at their channels called DW News and DW Documentary. They're also available at most podcast sites. On to France 24. At his UN speech, Trump claimed that Cuba will fall, prompting the Cuban delegation to walk out. The Cuban foreign minister responded. France 24.
13: Once again, Donald Trump is threatening Cuba. Speaking at the UN General Assembly on Tuesday, the US president claimed the island would fall, prompting the Cuban delegation to walk out. In a post on X, Cuba's foreign minister described the claims as falsehoods and slander.
14: The US government proves incapable of accepting that Cuba is and has the right to be a fully independent and sovereign country. Cuba is not a threat to the US nor to any country.
13: But on the streets of Havana, local residents don't feel any more threatened than usual by the statements from their American neighbor.
15: I don't think he will intervene in Cuba, even though he can say whatever he wants and maybe he might try, but we Cubans are different from other countries. We are not a country that lets itself be intimidated.
16: Total lack of respect. There is no ethics, no principles, no education.
13: Yet their daily lives are clearly affected by the relentless pressure from Washington. Since January, the United States has imposed a fuel blockade on the island of 9.4 million people, plunging the country further into economic and energy crises. Here, shortages of all kinds are a daily reality. Inflation has hovered around 21% since this summer, and power outages are becoming more and more frequent.
4: That report was from France 24. France 24 may be easily found at their website, france24.com, as well as a YouTube channel called France 24 English. Also, most podcast sites. If you have questions or comments about the shortwave report or could support this show, like listeners in New York City and Ashland, Oregon did this week, my PayPal contact information is available at my website, outfarpress.com, or by writing to Dan Roberts at P.O. Box 1162, Willits, California, 95490. I'm truly grateful for the donations. 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And if you're listening on a public radio station, please support them as well. We'll conclude with Radio Havana, Cuba. The power outages in Cuba as a result of U.S. sanctions kept Radio Havana, Cuba down most of this past week. Israeli drone attacks in Gaza continued this week, killing more civilians. Michelle Bachelet, former president of Chile and champion of women's rights, has withdrawn her candidacy to become the next Secretary General of the UN. The ICE deportation of Haitians has continued with a fourth flight there. Radio Havana, Cuba.
17: At least four Palestinians, including a child and the son of Gaza's health chief, have been killed in a wave of Israeli attacks across the Gaza Strip. Three people were killed in Israeli attacks over the weekend, while one died of injuries sustained in an attack on Friday. Medical sources told Al Jazeera that an Israeli drone struck a civilian vehicle in the Adwan market area of Gaza City on Saturday, killing one person instantly, wounding at least four, including two children. The vehicle caught fire and burned for an extended period of time before rescue workers were able to reach it and extinguish the fire. One body arriving at the Al-Shifra Medical Center burned beyond recognition. The vehicle was targeted by at least one drone missile. The fire just engulfed the vessel for over a half hour until the ambulance came. Paramedics, civil defense crew had to be called up. The reporting from Gaza City, the head of the Gaza hospital said that Israeli reconnaissance aircraft, attack drones, and quadcopters had been hovering at a very dangerous low level over the hospital since the morning. Since earlier in the day, in northern Gaza, an Israeli drone strike killed Bashar al-Bushish, the eldest son of Gaza's Ministry of Health Director General, Munir el-Bashish, in a neighborhood west of a refugee camp, seriously wounding yet another person. He was rushed to the hospital, having already lost significant blood, and was pronounced dead on arrival. Former Chilean President Michelle Bachelet has withdrawn from the race to become the next United Nations Secretary General, ending her bid to become the first woman to lead the world body in its 80-year history. Bachelet announced her decision over the weekend on Instagram. She said, "Today I announce that I have decided not to continue with my candidacy for the position of Secretary General of the United Nations." She added that she did not regret having taken on this great challenge, even if the time was not right for the kind of candidacy she had sought to represent. Her withdrawal comes after the UN Security Council released the third informal straw poll held on Friday, in which she received just one encouraged vote, 11 discouraged votes, and 3 no opinions, compared with 6 encouraging votes in July and 2 in August. The same poll put Costa Rica's Rebecca Ginspan, currently head of the UN's Trade and Development Body, in the lead with 9 encouraging votes, closely followed by Guyana's Carolyn Rodriguez-Burkett with 8. To be recommended by the Security Council, a candidate needs at least 9 of its 15 members to vote in favor and must avoid a veto from any of the 5 permanent members, China, France, Russia, the UK, and the United States, before a final vote in the General Assembly. Bachelet was nominated by Chile in February, with backing from Brazil and Mexico. Only one Latin American, Peru's Javier Perez de Cuellar, has ever held the UN's top job, and an unofficial rotation among regions had put Latin America in line for this cycle. Whoever succeeds Antonio Guterres, the current Secretary General, in December, whose term ends on the 31st, will take charge of an organization grappling with dynamic crises. Guterres warned member states earlier this year that the UN faced imminent financial collapse with $1.7 billion in unpaid dues piled up by the end of 2025 and only a fraction of countries fully paid up. Antonio Guterres said that there are geopolitical divides among major powers, some of whom themselves violate international law and sit on the Security Council. The Donald Trump administration continues deportations to Haiti with a fourth flight arriving at the international airport over the weekend. This comes as a new report published by the Ohio Immigrant Alliance says the detention of Haitians has surged by 142% at 4 immigration jails in Ohio since the end of temporary protected status, or TPS, in late July. The group says that ICE has accelerated the arrests of Haitians living in Ohio by racial profiling community spaces, including near schools and apartment buildings, detaining people at their ICE appointments, and placing ankle monitors, collaborating with state and local police.
4: 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The Shortwave Report, which is now in its 31st year of production, remains free to rebroadcast upon notification. 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I'm your host and producer, Dan Roberts. 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

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The crazy women, they vote them out. But I don't think they make the same mistake. They won't make the same mistake no more. They told him, I'll send your sons home. They did just that. 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These crazy women, they vote them out. 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It won't be long for the Democrats to be back in again. I know the girls, I know the girls, I know the girls. 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

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It won't be long for election time. 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I know I'll get shoes, I'll get clothes. 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

0: to Sojourner Truth. This is your host, Margaret Prescott. I know you have not heard my voice for a while. I want to thank Nana Jumphy for the terrific work she has been doing, carrying on the tradition of Sojourner Truth. I'm back today to do a special on the crisis in the Caribbean. So I want to thank each and every one of you for your continued support. Now, since September 2025, the United States military has launched strikes in the Caribbean region. Those strikes have also been extended to the Pacific, but the vast majority of them have taken place in the Caribbean region. Now, Trump claims he's blowing up boats because there are drug dealers on those boats trafficking drugs to the United States. However, the administration has provided no evidence of this, and members of Congress have been demanding answers, and they have not gotten any. Indeed, experts have said that the strikes are in violation of international law. If boats in international waters are suspected to be involved in illegal activity, protocol is they are to be stopped, searched, and if necessary, arrests made, not simply bombing the vessel and killing all on board. Here is what Donald Trump had to say.
1: On Venezuela in particular, are Maduro's days as president numbered?
2: I would say, yeah, I think so, yeah.
0: Trump is referring to Nicolas Maduro, the president of Venezuela. Now, there's growing concern throughout the region about what is the largest military buildup that the Caribbean region has seen. Caribbean leaders, with the exception of the Prime Minister of Trinidad and Tobago, she has welcomed the strikes and is a big supporter of Donald Trump. Many others have complained that the buildup threatened the safety of people in and the territory of the Caribbean, not only leaders in the region, but also just ordinary people, people who are very worried about what will happen. There's also concern that the U.S. actions violate the region's policy as a zone of peace. Now, let us go to hear from the Prime Minister of the island of Dominica, and that's Roosevelt Skirit. Let's hear what he has to say.
3: This Caribbean must continue to be a zone of peace. We do not want any war in our region. We solve problems by discussion, by dialogue, with diplomacy, and we sometimes have to agree to disagree, but we must do so peacefully and with respect for each other. Because if a war breaks out in the Caribbean, we will have some serious challenges in our respective countries. And we have an opportunity to prevent this from happening by adding our voices that reason prevail and common sense come to our being. And let us work out our problems together. And of course, we in Barbados and Dominica, and indeed the wider Caribbean, offer ourselves as intermediators so that we can bring the two forces together. And let us understand that there can be common sense and agreement and disagreement.

0: but we have to ensure that we do not have a situation of our region descending into turmoil. We have to speak to this. And I thank the Prime Minister for her wonderful and strong message yesterday to the Barbados Labour Party and indeed the entire world.
1: Of course, and he's referring to a speech by the Prime Minister of Barbados, Mia Mottley. We'll be hearing that speech later in the show. And that was the voice of the Prime Minister of the island of Dominica. Now, the U.S. buildup and military machinery and personnel, they have caused even greater concern for what his next plans might be for the region. The administration has not hidden the fact that he wants to depose the president of Venezuela, Nicolas Maduro. The U.S. has long backed attempts by Maduro's opposition to oust him, and prior to that, to oust the late Hugo Chavez. But all of those efforts have thus far failed. The Trump administration has also announced that the U.S. has sent covert CIA operatives to Venezuela. One can only guess what these operatives are up to. What is well known is that Venezuela has the world's largest reserves of crude oil. But there's likely much more at stake than oil here. We're going to spend the hour digging deep into this, and our first guest will be Angelique Nixon, who is based in Trinidad and Tobago. We'll also be talking with our regular on Sojourner Truth, a regular on the weekly roundtable. Remember the weekly roundtable, Laura Carlson. She's a journalist, a campaigner based in Mexico City, and is very much an expert on the region south of the border. And we're also delighted to be joined by the Barbados ambassador to CARICOM, David Comision. So don't go away. We'll be right back after our news headlines.
2: For Pacifica Radio, I'm Christina Onnested. It's day 38 of the nation's longest government shutdown in U.S. history. Senators are working on bipartisan legislation to end it. Leader Republican John Thune has let lawmakers know they may have to work into the weekend. Democrats are holding strong to the demand Republicans extend pandemic-era health care subsidies for some 20 million Americans enrolled in the Affordable Care Act marketplace, those subsidies set to expire at the end of the year. But Republican House Speaker Mike Johnson has rejected any guarantee of a vote on the subsidies, a stance Democrats called a significant setback. Meanwhile, the Trump administration is refusing to fund SNAP food aid benefits for some 42 million low-income Americans, despite a judge's order to do so with a deadline of today. The Trump administration asked a federal appeals court to block the judge's order to fund SNAP with contingency funds. Vice President J.D. Vance says the administration doesn't have to follow court orders.
3: Because you have a federal judge effectively telling us what we have to do in the midst of a Democrat government shutdown, which what we'd like to do is for the Democrats to open up the government. Of course, then we can fund SNAP, and we can also do a lot of other good things for the American people. But in the midst of a shutdown, we can't have a federal court telling the president how he has to triage the situation.
2: Meanwhile, some 1,400 flights have been canceled nationwide. The FAA, Federal Aviation Administration's unprecedented order to scale back flights by 10% at 40 major airports across the country is now in effect. Transportation Secretary Sean Duffy defended the decision to curtail air traffic, saying it's not political. The 40 major airports impacted include SFO, San Francisco International Airport, Seattle-Tacoma, LAX Los Angeles, New York's LaGuardia and JFK International, Chicago O'Hare, and Boston Logan. Chicago's Mayor Brandon Johnson called the decision appalling. Protesters are gathered outside the Supreme Court as the justices weigh whether to take up a challenge to marriage equality. That challenge posed by Kim Davis, the former Kentucky court clerk who refused to issue marriage licenses to same-sex couples following the court's landmark 2015 ruling legalizing same-sex marriage nationwide. Davis had been trying to get the court to overturn a lower court order for her to pay some $360,000 in damages damages and attorney fees to a couple whom she denied a marriage license on the grounds of religious freedoms. Justice Clarence Thomas is the only on the court to openly call for erasing same-sex marriage ruling. KPFA spoke with Coco Dawes with Refuse Fascism at the protest today.
4: There's a rally of about 100 people and an army of handmaids as well. There are signs that say Trump must go now. We are here to say, you know, hands off marriage equality, love one, we're not going back, and that the Trump fascist regime must go now. The lesson from the Dobbs decision, these are the steps that they took to take away the right to abortion for women. Now is the time that people need to stand up.
2: It's a nationwide day of action to protect education from attacks by the Trump administration, according to organizers. The Department of Education has gutted its own civil rights office and is making demands on colleges and universities across the country, wielding federal funding to coerce higher education to enact the Trump administration's political agenda. Protests are planned at dozens of campuses across the nation. Arguments were heard Thursday in a San Francisco federal court challenging the administration's demands on higher education at the University of California. The ruling could have nationwide implications. Lauren Schmidt reports.
5: The lawsuit claims the administration withheld research funds and threatened to install federal monitors over hiring and admissions. Demands tied to accusations that UC failed to combat anti-Semitism during anti-war protests and used, quote, discriminatory diversity policies. The Trump administration's demand letter, issued in late July, calls for a $1.2 billion settlement from UCLA. Zoe Hampstead speaking on behalf of the Council of UC Faculty Association.
6: The demands would restrict who can attend UCLA. They dictate what care doctors can provide to the million-plus patients of UCLA Health. They would impose an ideological purity test on foreign students. They would define gender as binary.
2: That's Lauren Schmidt reporting. I'm Christina Onnestead for Pacifica Radio.
1: And those were our news headlines. We live in a global world. We're all interrelated. So on Sojourner Truth, we work to bring directly to you news and views on local, national, and international policies and stories that affect us all. And we draw out how those of us most impacted, women, communities of color, and other communities are responding. We also discuss the interrelationship between art and politics. And this is Margaret Prescott back on the air today on Sojourner Truth for this special on the crisis in the Caribbean. And many of you heard in our introduction, and you know that the Trump administration has been carrying out a series of hit jobs, really, blowing up boats in the region, most of them in the Caribbean region, but two of them also in the Pacific. And that started September 2nd, 2025. The number of lives lost, I saw a figure that at least 66 people have been killed. This is according to NPR. And the boats are targeted because Trump is saying that, well, they're carrying drugs to the United States and killing people in the U.S. And of course, there's a demand for those drugs, right, in the United States and also in Europe. What is being done about that demand? And there is the thinking that this is just an excuse, really, for the administration to move on Venezuela, to depose its president, its elected president, Nicolas Maduro, but also perhaps to send a message to the entire region that the United States is in charge and one has to do what the U.S. says or there will be consequences. I would now like to welcome Angelique Nixon, who is based in Trinidad and Tobago. But actually, before we hear from Angelique, let us hear from another prime minister in the region, and that's Gaston Browne, who's the prime minister of Antigua. Let us go to that clip right now.
7: Big tonight, Antigua and Barbuda Prime Minister Gaston Browne on Tuesday called on the region to stand up against the militarization in the Caribbean, even if there are consequences in doing so. He was speaking in St. John's on Tuesday at a ceremony to launch the Commonwealth Heads of Government Conference, which will be held there next year.
8: And I'll say to our Caribbean people that we must all coalesce and stand against any form of military action in this hemisphere. This hemisphere must remain his own peace.
7: Brown was speaking against the backdrop of the U.S. military buildup close to Venezuela and what appears to be an imminent plan for American military strikes inside the country.
8: We also remain resolute in our calls for the Caribbean region to remain a zone of peace. And this is a call that we continue to emphasize and to reiterate in all fora. Well, the reality is, if as a result of the military buildup that we've seen in the Southern Caribbean results in any form of armed conflict, there's a small island states, especially the OECS countries, that will suffer disproportionately. And that is because we are so vulnerable.
7: Brown said peace in the region is in our collective national interest.
8: And I'll state here too that though we're small and vulnerable, we should not be afraid to stand on the truth. And if there are going to be consequences standing on the truth, let it be so. But at the end of the day, history will absolve us and will remember us as a nation, a non-aligned nation that continues to call for peace, for justice, for love among humanity, and certainly to call out all of the inequities within the global system.
7: The outspoken Antiguan leader said the militarization is undermining the region.
8: That when you take military action against any nation, any group of nations, you're literally undermining all of humanity. And we should not be afraid to stand for peace.
1: Okay, and that was the voice of the Prime Minister of Antigua, Gaston Brown. I would now like to welcome to Sojourner Truth Angelique V. Nixon. She is the Black queer writer, scholar, and activist. She was born and raised in the Bahamas, also in the Caribbean region. She has lived and worked in Trinidad and Tobago for over a decade. She is the author of poetry and the author of Saltwater Healing and a scholarly award-winning book, Resisting Paradise. She is senior lecturer and researcher at the Institute for Gender and Development Studies at the University of the West Indies. Angelique Nixon, she is based in Trinidad and Tobago, as you heard from her intro. Angelique, thank you so much for joining us.
9: Thank you so much. It's great to be here.
1: Okay, I know you're rushing, you're a teacher, you have to get to your class. So let us go straight to the heart of the matter. The region, there's a lot of concern about a violation of the zone of peace that has been established in the region for quite some time. However, the Prime Minister of Trinidad and Tobago begs to differ. She is welcoming these strikes by the Trump administration. What are you hearing on the ground? How are people responding to her view on this matter?
9: Well, I think there's, as in any place, there are lots of different perspectives. But I think overall, I think members of civil society, social justice activists, folks who are concerned about safety and security are very, very much deeply, I think there's a deep, deep concern and worry all of this means. I think the particularly people who know about our history, our complex history in this region. And there's deep concern. People are really worried. This means for our sovereignty, for independence, but also just, our day-to-day realities. It's deeply concerning. And then, of course, there are the families of people, of the fisher folk themselves who are on the coasts, who are worried about their safety and livelihood. So I think, of course, it depends on where you are in Trinidad, southern Trinidad, and folks who are far east have a different experience and relationship with Venezuela, of course. So there's deep concern. I think that from where I am and in my and conversations that I've had, you know, we're organizing. People have been writing. There's vibrant and intense, I would say, intense public debate and worry. This coming Sunday, this Assembly of Caribbean People has called for a vigil around peace. And we are meeting in Woodford Square in Port of Spain, in the capital city of Trinidad. So that is happening. That is a call for all, call for peace, a vigil for peace. Nobody wins a war. And so there are several organizations who are putting that together. I will be out there, and I think many people will be coming out to speak out against what is happening and to express our concerns.
1: Right. As some in the audience know, I am a Barbados national, you know, living in the United States. We in the region have never, from what I recall, seen such a massive military buildup in the region. And Trinidad, I know that there are parts of Venezuela that on a clear day, you could see parts of Trinidad. So you all are also very, very close to Venezuela. So tell us that about the concern of, are people thinking of this as Venezuela being a target? Is it a broader mission, perhaps, on the part of the U.S.?
9: Yeah, I think we should all be concerned. Any intervention, we have to understand. I have written about this in a recent article in the Starbrook News, co-written with Renuka Anandjit. We talk about, we described it as zones of colonial violence, thinking about our complex history with U.S. imperialism across the region. And of course, we need to speak out against it. We also need to think about the proximity. So there's that. There's the historical violences that we have to make sure never happen again. But we also continue, those forms of violence continue to happen through colonial and neo-colonial relationships. And what we see through U.S. imperialism exerting its economic and political power over the region. They've done it time and time again. Cuba to Puerto Rico to Panama to Nicaragua to Grenada to Haiti. So, you know, we see the ways that that is perpetuating forms of violence. And all of this, what the excuse we see around and the displaced blame that we see, the excuses about drug, so-called, quote-unquote, narco, drug traffic, all, I think, a false narrative, right? Because this is really about what I think this, and many others have said, this is about resources, this is about oil and territory. And so we should all be deeply concerned. And absolutely, whatever happens in the middle of Venezuela will affect the region, but it will certainly affect Trinidad and Tobago. And I think that is what people are responding, whether they agree or not, we are responding to that close proximity. And also the issue around energy, the energy sector and the oil and gas industries that tie us and connect us. And frankly, a lot of the deals, a lot of the agreements that have been made, you know, between multilateral with multinational corporations, all of that puts us in a really precarious position. So there are lots of concerns. It's a really frightening moment. No, I guess I want to also talk about the lack of evidence, right? There's no evidence for what has been happening over the last month and a half. Now, I think it's going on 2 months, and we're looking at over 60 people killed. These are extrajudicial killings, right? And I think because of that lack of evidence, because folks know, there's also, you know, the knowledge that there are people from this space who are, you know, they're fisher folk, whether they're in boats, whether they're used, you know, going back and forth between Trinidad and Venezuela, but that everyone is at risk. There's no safety or security. And again, no evidence. I don't know how else to say that, but it's really frightening. And I think now it's a 14th boat that has been bombed.
1: Yeah, there have also been some in the Pacific. So I think there are about 16 altogether. Yeah, really.
9: Oh, 16. Yeah, yes. I think it's even up to 70 people. But we don't even have that. So it's really, really, really, I mean, this is a violation. This is a violation of international law. It's a violation of what we know as due process. we have to stand up against it. But we also know that this is how, you know, U.S. imperialism has worked that and has exerted power. So we're in a very, very dangerous and frightened time.
1: Yes, and Angelique, we know that I know you have to dash just very quickly, the attempt of a federation in the Caribbean region failed, right? The islands have organized themselves under the banner of CARICOM. And I understand that the Prime Minister of Trinidad is now questioning Trinidad's even membership in CARICOM, saying CARICOM is not representing her view simply because they have not agreed with her position of welcoming the bombing of these boats in the region. Just a final thought from you.
9: Yeah, that is very disturbing. CARICOM is a really important way that we have agreements, that we work together across this region. And having a fracture in CARICOM like that is really, really scary. And I think a lot of us are concerned about that. And I think that that is also what is mobilized bonds across the region. And certainly in Trinidad and Tobago, saying that we don't agree with that. I think many people have said they do not agree. CARICOM, we are stronger together. You know, we will see what happens. But I know that there is great opposition to that. While CARICOM, you know, there are lots of things we can say about CARICOM, and there are lots of challenges there because we don't have a lot of power global world stage. And the United States has often interfered with CARICOM affairs, right? Yes. So I think there is that too, that we to remember, especially when it comes to Haiti, especially when we think about what happened in Grenada. So, but that's another session for another time.
1: That's right,
9: Margaret.
1: That's right. And we'll be talking a bit more about those topics with our guests later in the show. Well, Angelique Nixon, I really appreciate you taking the time. I know you have to dash off to your class, but I'll continue to be in touch with you and living in the U.S., but also as a Caribbean national, watching this story and this development very, very closely. We're all really worried. A lot of people are really scared about what all of this could mean. Thank you so much for joining us.
9: So are we. Yes. Take care. Thank you so much.
1: Okay. Thank you, Angelique. Bye-bye. And we want to thank Angelique Nixon for taking the time out of a really busy schedule to join us today. This is Margaret Prescott, host of Sojourner Truth, and this is a one-hour special on the crisis going on in the Caribbean. And again, I always have to remember to thank my sister, Nana Jumphy, who's been doing such a terrific job hosting Sojourner Truth. What I'd like to do now, before introducing our next guest, I'd like to go to hear what the UN High Commission, a representative of the UN High Commission on Human Rights, had to say about this whole situation.
10: The UN High Commissioner for Human Rights, Volker Turk, has said that airstrikes by the United States of America on boats in the Caribbean and in the Pacific violate international human rights law. Over 60 people have reportedly been killed in a continuing series of attacks carried out by U.S. armed forces against boats in the Caribbean and the Pacific since early September, in circumstances that the UN Human Rights Chief says find no justification in international law. These attacks and their mounting human cost are unacceptable. The U.S. must halt such attacks and take all measures necessary to prevent the extrajudicial killing of people aboard these boats, whatever the criminal conduct alleged against them. The High Commissioner calls for prompt, independent, and transparent investigations into these attacks.
1: Now, I'd like to welcome Laura Carlson. Of course, that was a representative from the United Nations, the High Commission on Human Rights. Laura Carlson, welcome back. It's been a while.
11: I'm so happy to be back. It has been a while, Margaret.
1: That's right. And actually, Laura, I'm going to have you say some of what you have been up to, because I know you are the director of the Americas program. You work with Just Associates, that you are a journalist and an organizer based in Mexico City. Anything else you want to tell us in terms of what you've been doing?
11: Yes. Well, the Americas program has a new name. It's called MIRA, Feminisms and Democracies. We still have the same work of a progressive analysis of what's happening in our region in the Americas with a focus on U.S. foreign policy. We've been busy lately, but we're now doing with a very specific focus from international feminist international relations perspective. We also have a weekly television show in Spanish called Hecho en América, that also looks at what's happening from that feminist perspective. So yeah, it's been a busy time and not always good news.
1: Absolutely. And I know your work has also appeared in several print media publications as well. Well, Laura, you likely heard what I played before from the prime ministers of Dominica, also of Antigua, from our guest who is on the ground in Trinidad and Tobago, the island that is actually closest to Venezuela, that seems to be at least the main target, perhaps not the only target in the region. So, Laura Carlson, from where you sit, tell us some of what you are hearing from those in the region about what is going on.
11: There's a tremendous amount of movement and response here in the region. To start with the Caribbean region, it broke my heart, but I also found it inspiring, the phrase, although we may be small and vulnerable, we are not afraid to stand under truth. Because we're facing a time, and the Venezuelan, the tax against the boats allegedly coming from Venezuela and carrying drugs is the most blatant example, a time when diplomacy has given way to bullying and militarization has become the way of throwing the United States weight around in the region. We thought in many ways that we'd somehow gotten past that kind of overt intervention and threats, and now we find ourselves deeper in it than perhaps at any other time. So how have regional countries responded to this? We're talking about some 16 strikes. You mentioned 66 at least people that have been executed, and this is being done with complete impunity, and it's being done out in the open. And so far, the international community, as in Gaza, I have to say, has been unable to really create a strong response to it. In the region, it was significant just recently that President Lula da Silva of Brazil announced that he will actually be leaving for a few days the climate conference that he's hosting in Belen in order to attend a meeting of the Central America, the Latin American and Caribbean community, CELAC, with Colombian President Gustavo Petro. Petro, of course, has been outspoken about the illegality of these strikes and about holding the Trump administration to take responsibility for the illegality of it. And that has won him, you know, sanctions against his country and a number of retaliatory measures from the Trump administration, who always takes those kinds of things very personally. So Lula is standing up with Petro. They're going to this meeting. It's been difficult because of the power, the economic and the military power of the United States and the kinds of threats that Trump uses. What we've seen is that, for example, the president of Mexico has said that she will not attend that meeting, which is considered a sign here by many of weakness or an unwillingness to stand up to Trump on what could be one of the defining issues of our times. And a number of other presidents have said the same. European leaders, including the leader of the European Union, the president of the European Commission, Ursula von der Leyen, also said she wasn't going to attend, and the president of France. However, the president of Spain will be there, and a number of other Latin American countries. This is important because unless there is a coordinated response from the Latin American and Caribbean region and also from Europe to and the world in general, you know, to what's going on here, Trump will take more and more. Now, just recently, in fact, in the last couple hours, we've seen him backing down on the possibility of a land invasion. So what's happened, the 60 Minute interview was, he kind of said it's not likely that there will be a land invasion after weeks of speculation. And in a briefing with Congress by the White House Office of Legal Counsel and Rubio, apparently, and Hegseth, the Secretary of War, apparently, they also said they're, quote, not currently planning to launch strikes inside Venezuela and don't have a legal justification that would support attacks against land targets right now. That's what sources have said about that briefing. The reason he's backing down now is because, as we speak, possibly, there's supposed to be a vote on in the Senate on whether or not he has war powers to continue to carry out these kinds of strikes, particularly strikes within Venezuela. And this is a bipartisan measure that would limit him from doing that. And he's afraid he's going to lose that vote. So suddenly we're seeing him back off from the threats of a land invasion in kind of a way of saying, I may be doing all this other illegal stuff, but at least I'm not going to do this illegal stuff. Because, of course, the strikes against the boats in international waters continue to be illegal and continue to cause a whole lot of concern in the region.
1: Yeah, and, you know, I'm glad you put all of that together, Laura Carlson, and also glad that you mentioned Gaza, because that's been on the minds of so many, the Trump administration playing a role in basically allowing that massacre of the genocide of Palestinians to continue, but yet claiming, well, he should really get the peace prize because he's bringing about a peace. But from what I understand, bombing is still going on in Gaza, and people are still having a lot of difficulty getting access to food. The food that's coming in, people just can't afford to buy because they don't have the money and the prices have shot up. But Laura Carlson, that's a whole other story. Now, it's interesting that you mentioned Trump backing down, because a seismic shift, some are saying, is happening now in the U.S., given what has happened in New York. You've got the election by the first Muslim mayor, who is a Democratic socialist, who's very outspoken in terms of what he stands for. And the Republicans are now in the U.S. a bit on the back foot, trying to figure out why they lost so badly, not only in New York, but in California, and in fact, across the country, candidates that Trump supported fundamentally lost. There may be one or two exceptions. And a number of quote-unquote progressives have been elected. I think in some town in Massachusetts, it was a trans person who was elected, I think, as mayor there. So I imagine that all of that has something to do with Trump perhaps having some second thoughts. But Laura, before you go, the U.S. has had the history in the region. I mean, going back to the Monroe Doctrine, the CIA operations in Guatemala, the overthrow of Allende in Chile, what is going on also in Peru. So a lot of people are saying, well, this is just a continuation of the U.S. maintaining control of the region. And Trump said sometime back, he said, we have to turn our attention to Latin America. My hair, well, no, it didn't stand on edge because I've got lots, but you kind of know exactly, you know, what that means. And also his support for right-wing movements across the world, including in Latin America, where he has now basically given $40 billion in money to the very conservative right-wing government in Argentina, at the same time that food stamps are being cut in the U.S. Healthcare, Medicaid is being cut. So just some final thoughts from you. I know you have to dash about, you know, all of this within the history of what has gone on in Latin America. And I hear what you're saying, too, about Mexico's president. I wonder if she has said anything specific about the blowing up of the boats.
11: Well, first of all, in terms of the U.S. politics, The last poll showed that only 18% of the U.S. population would be at all in favor of a land invasion in Venezuela. And it's breaking up the Republican Party as well, with major pundits like Tucker Carlson saying, we're not going to go on another regime change folly. And so I think that that has been a break on it, and one of the reasons that he's backing down now, too. In terms of Latin America, there's no question, Margaret, that everyone almost is seeing these strikes in the framework of a renewed forms of intervention in Latin America. The Monroe Doctrine, in the way in which it's turned into a Trump doctrine, is even more vicious and aggressive than it was during the colonialist times, when they tried to create a region that was a United States backyard and keep out European countries. Now, with the strategy of trying to get China out of our entire region, and doing that by supporting, you know, right-wing governments, like you said, and being hostile to left-wing governments in a Latin American continent that has a lot of Chinese investment and involvement, it's become an even more high stakes game. So we're seeing the attacks in Venezuela within that framework. We're seeing different presidents line up in an atmosphere in which there is a great fear of the tariff threats and the economic retaliation because of the degree of the dependence that the region has. But there's also hope that he'll go too far and the governments will begin to align in a stronger position against this aggression from the U.S. government.
1: Right. And Laura Carlson, I mean, as the song says, war, what is it good for? And you work with women, as do I. We know very well that in every conflict, occupation and war, it is women and children that pay the highest price, including in Gaza. The majority of those killed, something like 56%, are women and children. So there is a lot of concern if the U.S. does go into Venezuela, and fear of a bloodbath as people in Venezuela defend their country. Well, Laura Carlson, thank you so much for taking the time to join us today. Appreciate you. Thank you.
11: Thank you, Margaret. We'll be in touch.
1: All righty. This is Margaret Prescott, host of Sojourner Truth. Of course, you are listening to KPFK 90.7 FM. You could also go online to listen to all of the places where you could tune in to hear KPFK or listen online. And I'd also like to welcome our any affiliate stations listening in. We want to give a special shout out to our DC station, WPFW. And also, we are on SoundCloud. So if you go to SoundCloud and just find Sojourner Truth, you'll be able to find our show there. And please continue to tune in on Fridays at 5 o'clock to hear the really good work of Nana Jumphy, carrying on in the tradition of Sojourner Truth. This is Margaret Prescott, host of Sojourner Truth today, and we are doing a one-hour special on the crisis in the Caribbean region. At the top of the hour, I talked about how since September of 2025, U.S. military has launched strikes in the Caribbean Sea, 16 strikes altogether, two of them in the Pacific, the vast majority in the Caribbean region, where Trump is blowing up boats. There's no due process, no search. Let's search the boats. Let's find out if there are drugs there, as he's claiming, make arrests. But he has also made it very, very clear that this huge, massive, the largest military buildup the region has seen, that Venezuela is very much a target. And he really would like to depose Nicolas Maduro, the elected president of Venezuela. And he's also unleashed CIA operatives to go into Venezuela. We can only imagine what they will be doing. So in wrapping up the last segment of our show, we're going to hear from a few prime ministers. And then I'd like to welcome the Barbados ambassador to CARICOM. But first, let us hear from the prime minister of Grenada. If you don't know the context, the Trump administration had asked Grenada to use its airport, the Maurice Bishop Airport, as it is named, to an operation that would assist in what the U.S. is doing in the region. Grenada in a very difficult position. Let us hear what their prime minister, Dickson Mitchell, had to say.
7: Grenada's Prime Minister Dickon Mitchell said in the Grenada Parliament on Tuesday that his administration still has not given the U.S. a direct answer about their military assets request, but he strongly hinted it will be a no. He said his country won't take part in any matter that could potentially violate international law. St. George's is reportedly concerned about U.S. extrajudicial actions in summarily executing what Washington claims are drug traffickers roaming in the Caribbean Sea.
12: It's important to point out, and I think this is important for me to go on the record, to say that as Prime Minister of the country and the government, we would not enter into any agreement which from a Grenada perspective has any possibility of violating Grenadian domestic law or violating international law.
7: We are reporting tonight that the deadline the U.S. had asked for a response has passed.
1: All righty. So the deadline has passed. Okay. And there's no agreement between Grenada and the U.S. as far as we know. Next, before our final guest, let us go now to hear the words of the Prime Minister of my home island of Barbados, Prime Minister Mia Mottley.
13: We are facing, my friends, an extremely dangerous and untenable situation in Southern Caribbean. And as a people with a tragic history of being subjected to centuries of big power, orchestrated genocide, terrorism, and warfare. And as a small state, we have invested tremendous time and energy and effort in establishing and maintaining our region as a zone of peace. Peace is critical to all that we do in this region. And now that peace is being threatened, we have to speak up. I believe that the time has come for us, therefore, to be able to ensure that we do not accept that any entity has the right to engage in extrajudicial killings of persons that they suspect of being involved in criminal activities. As I said, we stand for the rule of law, and we believe that if there is other intelligence available that would cause you to take action that is an immediate threat to you as a nation, then you have a duty to share it with us. But on the face of it, conflating law enforcement with military action is a dangerous step, as Kerry Simmons advocated a few weeks ago. We equally do not accept that any nation in our region or the greater Caribbean should be the subject of an imposition upon them of any unilateral expression of force and violence by any third party or nation. If there are conflicts and disputes that are in need of resolution, then the place that they need to be taken for such resolution is the United Nations Organization. And the methodology that must be deployed for the resolution is one of negotiation and peaceful actions taken in order to ensure that we can settle disputes. Barbados has always been that place, and that is why we were the location for the opposition and government in Venezuela to sign the pact here a few years ago, because we are friends of all and satellites of none. And I say so comforted that this has been the position of every single government of the country since independence. The violent actions that this buildup has led to needs to be the subject of dialogue. And I have said before, almost every war in the world in history has been ended by dialogue. So let us have dialogue to prevent the war from starting rather than to stop it when it has started.
1: All righty. And that was the voice of Mia Mottley, the Prime Minister of Barbados. She's also been very outspoken at the UN and around the world on issues of the environment. I would now like to welcome back to Sojourner Truth, David Comestion. David is the Barbados ambassador to CARICOM. So right in the middle of all of this, David is also an author, and he's done so much in the region and on the island of Barbados. David, I won't take the time to do all of that. Let us just get straight to the heart of the matter now. David Comestion, we heard from the Barbados Prime Minister. We know Trump has made it very, very clear what he wants to do in relation to Venezuela. We also know that he continues to isolate Cuba. And I'd like you to just expand a little bit on what you think the direction the Prime Minister of Mia Mottley was going in, the message that Barbados wants to send in the midst of this crisis. David Comestion, welcome.
14: Thank you. Thank you, Margaret. Thanks for having me on the program.
1: Okay.
14: Our Prime Minister was very clear. And what she expressed there was is the fundamental foreign policy of Barbados and indeed of the Caribbean community. A small island, a small developing countries, we stand for international law. We insist that international law must be respected, multilateralism must be respected, the United Nations and its processes must be respected. We also have as a fundamental plank of our foreign policy, our regional foreign policy, that our Caribbean region is and must be respected as a zone of peace. And this is not mere sentiment. This is a concept grounded in international law. Back in 1978, there was a special session of the UN General Assembly where they were discussing disarmament. A major resolution was passed on disarmament, and part of that resolution authorized different regions of the world to establish zones of peace under conditions to be clearly defined and determined by the states within the zone, taking into account the characteristics of the zone, the principles of the Charter of the United Nations, and international law. And that was 1978. By 1979, Grenada co-sponsored a resolution at the Organization of American States declaring our region a zone of peace. Caribbean statesmen followed up after 1979, further consolidating the notion. And in January of 2014, our Caribbean community states, as part of the wider hemispheric grouping of the community of Latin American and Caribbean states, we all met in Havana, Cuba. We passed the Declaration of Havana, which included a proclamation that the Caribbean region is a zone of peace. So this is fundamental to CARICOM's foreign policy, and everything that the Trump administration is doing with that military buildup in the Southern Caribbean, the blowing up of those small vessels containing citizens of Venezuela, Trinidad and Tobago, and Colombia, is contrary to international law and is subversive, is in breach of the concept of our region being a zone of peace. And that is what Prime Minister Mia Mottley was expressing very clearly and very forcefully.
1: And David Comestion, she also talked about, and the whole audience seemed to know this phrase of friends of all, satellites to none. From what I could recall, was that from our first Prime Minister of Barbados, Errol Barrow, after independence? And quickly, what do you think it means, satellites to none?
14: Barbados became independent on the 30th of November, 1966. In December, our first Prime Minister, excellent Errol Walton Barrow, appeared before the United Nations and made the first UN speech on behalf of the newly independent nation. And he took the opportunity to outline to the world community what our fundamental foreign policy would be. And he summed it up in that phrase: we will be friends of all, satellite of none. And, you know, that statement was made during the Cold War, where there was this expectation that Barbados, a former British colony, that we would simply fall into the U.S. camp within the Cold War contestation. And we were making it very clear that that was not to be the case. We were adopting a position of non-alignment, that we would not be in any camp. We would not have any preconceived bias against any particular nation, and we would judge issues based on our own independent sovereign judgment and take sovereign independent positions. And we demonstrated that in 1972 when, in defiance of the United States of America and the Organization of American States, which had totally isolated Cuba in our Western Hemisphere, we defied both of them. And we said, we will be recognizing Cuba. We will be establishing diplomatic, trade, political relations with revolutionary Cuba. And we made it clear to them that we were sovereign, independent nations and that we would make that decision based on our own judgment. So we have been very clear over the years. We insist on our national sovereignty being respected, and we insist on our region being a zone of peace. And what does that mean? It means that we do not accept that we are in anybody's backyard, that we are in anybody's sphere of influence. We do not accept that anybody has the unilateral right to use force and violence. International law must be respected. And in our Caribbean region, our modus operandi will always be, where there are disputes and contention, we settle them through negotiation, discussion, and peaceful means, not through militarism and warfare.
1: Well, David Kamisiyong, I wish we had a bit more time. I mean, there's a lot of worry that the message, the target is not only Venezuela, but to send a message to the entire region. I was at home in Barbados recently during CARIFESA. There was a lot of talk about the islands coming together and functioning as one nation, which would represent millions of people of African descent in the region, in close proximity to the United States, people beginning to use the words global African, and of course, the movement for reparatory justice picking up, Barbados becoming the world's youngest republic. So there's a lot of movement going on in the region that I'm sure the United States and colonial powers, their friends, colonial powers, are watching all of this. But David, I'm afraid we are out of time, so we're going to have to go. But thank you so very much for joining us. Appreciate it.
14: My pleasure, Margaret. Thank you.

All righty, we are out of time, but I would like to thank Gary Scott for his work with today's show. And I'd also like to thank Hyla, who is just a young student, and I'm roping her into Sojourner Youth for her help with today's show. Very, very talented young lady, and there are a lot of talented youth around. So I'd like to thank you so much for listening. You can go to kpfk.org to hear the show in its entirety if you've missed any part of it. And again, this is Margaret Prescott. Tune in next Friday, where Nana Jumpy will be back during this hour. Thank you for listening, and you all, I hope you have a really good weekend. Try to do something nice, even in the midst of all of the turmoil of the world in which we are in. Thank you.

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1: 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As volunteer.

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0: Marcy Winograd with me is the co-founder of Code Pink, Medea Benjamin. Hey there, Medea.
1: Hello. Good to be on with you, Marcy.
0: Yes, I am looking forward to unpacking everything that's happened in the last week or two. So why don't we start with our quiz questions?
1: Uh-oh.
0: Are you ready? Okay. You know, there was no roll call when Netanyahu address the United Nations and all these delegations walked out, but there were estimates of how many walked out. So question number one, how many delegations walked out on Netanyahu at the United Nations? A, 10, B, 77, C, 100.
1: Well, I heard 71, so I'll say 77 because that's about the closest.
0: That's right. Close enough. Yeah, I heard there was like 80% was gone, you know, by the time he started speaking. Some didn't even show up to begin with, but most just walked out.
1: Well, and he put his own minions in there to clap for him.
0: I know. Which, and they were loud, too.
1: Yeah.
0: And he had his ambassador. Wasn't his ambassador escorted out for being disruptive?
1: You know, I heard that that was from earlier years and it was just reposted, but they did, I don't know if we're going to play that, but he did hold up that Starlink and say, he told his ambassador to give it to the Iranian ambassador who didn't take it from him.
0: So creepy.
1: Yeah.
0: Oh, gosh. So you were in the street outside. Tell us what it was like.
1: Well, I was in the street all day long. It was very exciting. About 10:30, we merged onto the major street in front of the United Nations and took that intersection over with a couple of hundred people. There were people like Susan Sarandon and Hannah Einbinder, who was just fabulous, and Daria Lisa Avila Chevalier, who's going to be a member of Congress. I mean, seeing her with the people getting arrested was very exciting. There were maybe about a third of the people stayed when the police came and said, if you don't move, you'll be arrested. And so the energy was extremely high. And then there were protests later in the day. And then there was an evening march that went through the streets. So there were lots of protests and lots of people out.
0: Yes. And let's go to Al Jazeera with more coverage of the protest of Netanyahu at the UN.
2: A group of Jewish men that showed up to the Free Palestine protest have said that they don't agree with anything that Israel is doing right now or the Zionist agenda. They said they completely denounce Prime Minister Benjamin Netanyahu, and they think he's a war criminal. So it's interesting to see people walking by. Different Free Palestine protesters have been walking by and thanking this group of Jewish men. So what brought you out to the protest today?
3: Well, we are here.

0: Outside of the United Nations headquarters after Benjamin Netanyahu addressed the General Assembly, and supposedly he claims to represent all Jews, and he misuses the Jewish religion to justify all he stands for. We are here to set the record straight. This is not Judaism. This is not the Jewish people. People should never fall into the trap and think that criticizing Israel is anti-Semitic. On the contrary, supporting Israel is supporting the murder of little babies. But not only this, this is causing danger for the Jewish people as well.
1: What do you think the solution is?
0: Well, the solution is very simple. The question is how we achieve it. The solution is to stop the root cause to conflict. It's not a difference of religion, as Zionist propaganda wants to claim. We had differences of religions for the longest time, and we lived in peace. It is the occupation of Palestine which destroyed the original peace, the historic peace in Palestine, and it's the continuous crimes which is fueling this endless cycle of bloodshed.
2: We are city workers. We are interested in divesting our New York City pension from Israel. We also stand against the use of taxpayer money for a security detail for Benjamin Netanyahu. War criminals are not welcome in our city.
1: So the Free Palestine March is happening from Bryant Park all the way to the United Nations. And as we're marching along with the crowds here, you can see right across the street, there is a pro-Israel protest happening. Let me see if I can go talk to some of the folks over here.
3: You have to finish the job. The so-called civilians, and I realize they are women and children, they participate, a lot of them participated in October 7th.
4: Yeah, those 20,000 children, that's a low estimate, who were killed as a result of Israel's genocide. Yeah, they were involved in October 7th. Oh, give me a break.
5: Yeah, and don't you hate that finish the job? I mean, how many more people do they want to kill? How many more buildings do they want to destroy? It's so disgusting.
4: You know, and one of their main arguments has always been, I mean, I can think of, you know, this argument being leveled decades ago. And that was, oh, well, the, you know, it's Hamas and or it's the Palestinian, quote, terrorists who are using the Palestinian people as human shields. In reality, it's Israel that's using the world's Jews as human shields. You know, it's Israel and it's this Zionist movement, this Zionist settler colonial movement that says we're doing this in the name of all Jews. Even though they say, well, if you say that we're doing it, that's anti-Semitic, but that's what we're doing.
5: Yeah, that's why it's interesting to have these Orthodox Jews in these protests, because they make an argument that's very powerful.
4: Yes, they do. Now, inside the United Nations, when Netanyahu spoke, I mean, my jaw dropped at some of the things that he did and said. And one of them, well, that leads to the next quiz question. Number two, Medea, Netanyahu threatened to blow up the United Nations. True or false?
5: Well, I think it depends on how you interpret what he said. Maybe we should listen to him.
4: All right, let's listen.
6: Ladies and gentlemen, you're sitting here in the General Assembly Hall of the UN. You know what one ton ballistic missile would do if it hit this place? It would obliterate the entire compound. In fact, two such missiles would obliterate the UN. So you can imagine, think about 1,000 gigantic missiles falling from the skies on your cities, on your homes, a French citizen.
4: All right, so there you have what he said. And I mean, I think it was a psychological game he was playing, right?
5: Except Marcy, it's so crazy because it's Israel that is dropping those bombs on Gaza, and it's the U.S. that now wants to send 40,000 more of those 2,000-pound bombs to Israel.
4: Yeah, Trump has already said this is going to happen, right? It's not over till it's over. But I really did think that statement of Netanyahu's was an implicit threat. You know, it wasn't explicit because he said, just imagine if it was you. But to even invoke that imagery at the United Nations, I thought that was really threatening.
5: Well, yeah, but look at who preceded him, which is Trump, and how he threatens to annihilate Iran at the United Nations. Okay. So yeah, Trump sets a standard that's so low that Netanyahu can then say what he said.
4: That's true. He softens the ground for the genocidal Netanyahu. You know, I posted a video, was rather controversial, suggesting that the United Nations be moved from New York City, where the Trump administration was able to deny visas to the Palestine delegation, yet give the podium to this war criminal, that we should move the United Nations to Beijing. When you look at who funds the United Nations, the top two funders are the United States and China. So it's not out of the realm of possibility that maybe it's time to move the United Nations.
5: It's a great proposal, Marcy. I know there's others who have said we should move it to Switzerland because there are already a number of UN agencies that are based in Switzerland and it is a neutral country. But hey, I like the idea.
4: Yeah, more to think about. Okay, so there was another meeting, I believe, following the UN summit. And tell us about that.
5: Well, there was a meeting of the Hague Group, which is 40 different countries that have come together, and they are supposed to be coming up with concrete actions that go beyond fiery speeches that many of their heads of state made during this UN meeting. Unfortunately, it was quite secretive, and we don't know what came out of it, but the purpose of the Hague Group is to work collectively. You know, Marcy, if one country takes action, and we've seen that in the case of South Africa, when they brought the they brought Israel to the International Court of Justice, the hammer of the United States comes down on them very swiftly. So the idea is if they work as a collective, as a group, they will have more power.
4: But they have to seize the power, right? So here's our next quiz question, Medea. Number three, who chairs the Hague Group? A, foreign ministers of Switzerland and Sweden. B, foreign ministers of South Africa and Malaysia.
5: Well, it used to be South Africa and Colombia, but unfortunately, Gustavo Petro lost the election, and we should mention U.S. interference in those elections. And so Colombia bowed out and also bowed out from being a participant in the International Court of Justice petition. So it's now South Africa and Malaysia.
4: You are correct. And you mentioned that although they met 40 plus delegations from different countries, there was little to show for it that we know of. And this is also the subject of the next video. Jake Rahm of the Hind Rajab Foundation talks about the Hague's group lack of action.
7: This is Jake Rahm. I'm the U.S. representative for the Hind Rajab Foundation, and I'm here at the United Nations with the Hague Group for their high-level meeting on emergency measures to protect international law. Now, we just heard a lot of speeches from foreign ministers and diplomats about the urgent need to protect international law in the face of its assaults by the United States and Israel, and in the face of the ongoing genocides in all of Palestine and in southern Lebanon. But one thing that I did not really hear were actual measures proposed for accountability. We heard a lot about the need to adopt sanctions, the need to translate, you know, to translate rhetoric into action, but I did not hear what those actions would be. And I think back to a year ago in Bogota, when these same countries adopted robust measures about international law, about the defense of international law that translated into the desire to adopt universal jurisdiction mechanisms, right, to prosecute the perpetrators of this genocide within their national courts and not just defer to an ICC that is under-resourced and under attack. And I did not hear that today. Now, these states are doing more than other states around the world simply by being here, but simply being here is not enough. And it is, frankly, an utter disappointment to see such inaction and such milquetoast rhetoric in this room. Now, I hope these states can again come together and support one another diplomatically in the face of immense U.S. pressure. I do not want to downplay that pressure, but the only way to defend international law is by defending it. The only way to stop the genocide in Palestine and southern Lebanon is to take measures that enforce accountability on the perpetrators, to put them in prison in your national courts, to enforce the ICC arrest warrants. And I did not hear that today.
4: Yeah, you know, I'm wondering what's going on, because, you know, we mentioned that how South Africa is one of the chairs of the Hague Group, and South Africa was the country that stood up and introduced the genocide case against Israel at the International Court of Justice. So I'm wondering what's happening here with the leadership.
5: Well, it's very disturbing, and I'm glad that Jake was willing to come out and say it, because we have so little information on even who are the 40 members who were there, much less what did they come up with. I think there is, unfortunately, a lot of pressure on countries, perhaps even more so than last year. We know that there are Latin American countries that have bowed out. We mentioned Colombia, but there's also Bolivia and Honduras and Belize, all from U.S. pressure. But still, I mean, they have to have a spine, and the whole idea is for them to do something. So I think it's extremely disappointing.
4: Well, I think that we can do two things at the same time. We can pressure our government, as of course we should, and we can also pressure other governments. I don't know if you remember Code Pink. Well, you were part of it, very much a part of it. We had a pretty robust campaign when the International Court of Justice was considering the genocide case, actively considering it before its preliminary ruling. And we went to different consulates and asked other countries to submit basically a friend of the court brief, a declaration of intervention, and many did. And when I was speaking with Craig Mochaber of the UN, formerly of the UN, about this two-pronged approach, he said, absolutely. You know, we need the pressure at home, and we need the pressure on those abroad as well. All right. Next quiz question. Medea Benjamin, co-founder of Code Pink. Are you ready?
5: Ready.
4: This is a riddle. I am a hated billionaire whose meeting with Netanyahu was canceled. Who am I? A, Larry Ellison. B, Alex Karp. C, Elon Musk.
5: Well, if it was just the first part of that question about a hated billionaire, I think all of them would fit nicely into that category. But when you add the meeting, it was Elon Musk.
4: That's true. So Alex Karp, he's what, the founder of Palantir? And Larry Ellison is the, or has been the CEO of Paramount. Now it's his son, I think, is in charge of Paramount Skydance. But Elon Musk was supposed to meet with Netanyahu, and it was sort of mysteriously canceled, which is really weird to me, because I believe the gala that Trump hosted with the tech bros, you know, representatives or the chairs, the heads of Google and Meta and OpenAI and on with Xi Jinping, we'll talk about that in a minute, also included Elon Musk. So why would Netanyahu cancel or agree to cancel that meeting unless he was afraid of something? That's my feeling. And he certainly has reason to be afraid, because he's a world global pariah. And he saw all the people out in the street. What do you think?
5: Oh, definitely. I think he had security concerns, and that he just ran out right after the UN meeting. Leaving Elon Musk in the lurch after holding up the Starlink at the right in the middle of the United Nations. And by the way, for those who don't understand the significance of holding up the Starlink, it was to say that this is the way for the Iranian people to get around Iranian government censorship of the internet.
4: Yes. And when he held up that Starlink, and when he held up the pagers, Netanyahu held up the pager that killed 3,000 people, many of them civilians in Lebanon.
5: Oh, wait, it didn't kill 3,000. It wounded 3,000.
4: Wounded. And was proud of this terrorist attack. I thought, I mean, gosh, this guy, first he threatens to blow up the UN, in a way, and then he holds up this weapon. And I'm thinking, I can't believe that he is speaking to the United Nations, and the whole place didn't walk out. But I was glad to see that Venezuela, the delegation, from what I read, walked out. And I thought that was surprising, given the fact that Trump basically has a gun to the head of Venezuela. saying, you know, cooperate with us, drop out of the International Criminal Court, da da da, give us your gold, give us your oil, or we'll invade you. And yet, I read some of them walked out.
5: Yeah, but then Dulcie also had a picture with Trump right afterwards, and big smiling face.
4: All right. Well, you know, I think it's really important to promote independent media. Code Pink, we have the Code Pink blog, and we're on Substack. Do check us out. There are also a lot of other opportunities to seek news elsewhere. And I, this year, started subscribing to a news service called Interval News, founded by a guy named Hemu Raman. He's a YouTube creator, and he talks about Netanyahu and Musk. Let's listen.
8: Most of the UN walked out on Netanyahu's speech today. The interesting update is the one that's not making any headlines, at least not outside Israel. Apparently, Netanyahu had plans for one more stop in the US, a meeting with Elon Musk. Mind you, he didn't even have a meeting set up with Trump. According to Israeli outlet Ynet, teams even traveled to Texas in advance to set things up. Then it got canceled. Now, it's worth noting Netanyahu carved out a segment of his UN speech to remind us of this.
9: You remember the beepers? Remember these things? Remember them? No?
8: One of the most horrific war crimes that left over 3,000 civilians wounded and even killed two children. And interestingly, Netanyahu brought one more thing along for show and tell, a Starlink.
9: This is a communications device, Starlink. Mr. President, I'm going to leave this device with you so you can give it to the Iranian delegation.
8: Also worth noting, there are two Israeli spyware companies that specifically can target Starlink users and their locations. I bet you won't find any of these updates on mainstream Western media, which is exactly why our journalists at Interval News are fighting censorship one suppressed and misconstrued story at a time. It is incredibly hard to navigate what is happening in the world. I hope I catch you over on our app where we still have freedom of speech.
4: That's right, where we still have it. So let's say what we think and not hold back. You know, in terms of Elon Musk, I have a very visceral reaction to his use of satellites for not just internet, but for surveillance and possibly the use of offensive weapons in space. We know that he has basically waged a war on the central coast of California, where I am, in terms of exponentially increasing the satellite launches of these satellites, you know, rather the rocket launches of these satellites. And, you know, each rocket launch spews all sorts of toxins in the air, and the satellites themselves, they die out within 2 to 5 years. And they, in turn, scientists suspect, or they think that they are eroding our ozone layer that protects us from the sun's ultraviolet rays. And we've had hearing after hearing with Vandenberg Space Force Base, which is about, I don't know, 40, 50 miles north of where I am, and is home to Elon Musk, despite the fact that he's threatened to leave California many times. And each time they trot out their commanders before our California Coastal Commission to say, there's really nothing to worry about. We've got it under control in terms of the environment, and people and the Coastal Commission are saying, no, no, you don't. And yet Elon Musk and people from SpaceX don't even bother to show up. Well, all politics is local is what I would say. All right. Now, let's talk about some of the fallout or what happened right after Netanyahu's address to the United Nations. Medea, let's talk about England, the UK. Edward Miliband.
5: Well, I find this so interesting that right after the UN meeting, there was a Labour Party gathering, and the foreign minister, Edward Miliband, gave quite a fiery talk saying that those who had spoken out against what was happening in Gaza, we hear you and you were right. And then goes on to say that the UK was going to cut off trade with the settlements as well as financial services. It's certainly not enough, but it's way far more than our government has done. And if we can play that clip, Marcy, I think people should in their minds try to think of Marco Rubio giving a speech like that.
4: Let's listen.
10: To do so, we will introduce a new comprehensive sanctions regime, working with my right honourable friend, the Business Secretary, with appropriate religious exemptions. And as part of this regime, we will go further. We will take action against specific companies and individuals who provide services such as construction, infrastructure, financing, or real estate for settlement expansion. So to those who finance or facilitate illegal settlements, let me say this. You will face the full force of UK sanctions. Today, we refuse to be bystanders to further suffering and to the destruction of the two-state solution. We call out what is unlawful. We act on the import of goods from illegal settlements. We ban advertising of illegal settlements. We act on services to prevent new settlement expansion. We act on settler violence. We support accountability for what has happened in Gaza. And we pledge to galvanise the international community to confront the ongoing and urgent humanitarian crisis.
4: Well, good for him. You know, let's hope that they actually follow through.

0: I know that the United Nations has compiled a long list, I think 60 plus corporations that are complicit in settlement expansion. And yet, you know, Medea, when I tried to find that list, I couldn't find it on the internet. So it's buried there somewhere.
1: Well, I just want to say also something about Miliband and what he said. And I think it reflects a couple of things. One is the steadfastness of the pro-Palestine groups in the UK and how they have really kept mobilizing and mobilizing and mobilizing, embarrassing the government. And in fact, I think right outside as he was speaking, the UK police were arresting people for holding up signs that say, I support Palestine action, I oppose genocide. And so it's very embarrassing for the UK government. The other is that there are elections and issues about the support for the Labour Party with the Reform Party, and which is the right-wing party of Nigel Farage, the Labour Party is worried about losing certain constituents, especially those who have not only gone over to the right, but have gone over to the left, to the Green Party, which is actually a left party in the UK, as opposed to in Germany, for example. And the Labour Party has lost constituents, especially young people, especially young women, to the Green Party. So I think part of this is to try to win those people back.
0: Yes, you said some have gone to the right, some have gone to the left. I'm thinking some have gone to the couch, too. You know, you have to motivate people, give them a choice. Yeah, a choice worth voting for. All right, so here we have quiz number 5 question. Another riddle. Trump rolled out the red carpet for me, but would not agree on AI. Who am I? A, Emmanuel Macron. B, Xi Jinping.
1: Well, it was the Chinese leader Xi Jinping, who was not only did they roll out a red carpet, but Trump went to greet him at the Air Force Base where the plane landed, which they say is a very unusual thing.
0: Yeah, I was reminded of Richard Nixon's trip to China in 1972, where in contrast to this trip, which was more showy, he actually accomplished something. I think that's where we agreed on a one China policy. And now I'm thinking this is similar because at the time in 1972, the Vietnam War was very much in everybody's mind. In the headlines, we saw the coffins, the body bags on television. We saw the napalm being sprayed on children in Vietnam, the GIs coming home. And there was so much unrest and anger, rightful anger at Nixon. His poll numbers were sinking fast. And so he goes to China and it was an attempt to salvage his legacy, right? And I see this in very much the same vein. Here we have Trump, whose poll numbers are now at 32% the last time I checked. That's the lowest ever for Trump. And who's happy with him? I don't know. Right. The right is fractured to a degree. Mike Johnson had to, as you know, adjourn Congress in a hot minute when Republican Thomas Massey, unfortunately, who will be leaving Congress, introduced impeachment articles against Hegseth. So there was some concern there that Republicans might also back that impeachment of Hegseth. And Trump, you know, more and more you're seeing Republican candidates not wanting to be too closely associated with him, or, you know, even coming out and trying to declare their, even though they've taken whatever, hundreds of thousands of over $1 million from AIPAC, they're not owned by AIPAC. So to me, this was Trump's effort to salvage his legacy by going to China. Your thoughts?
1: Well, what do you mean by going to China? You mean by hosting?
0: By not Nixon going to China and then Trump hosting Xi Jinping.
1: Yeah, I don't think it's enough because, as you said, very little came out of it. In fact, the only thing we know is a trade truce for another 2 months. But I think there will be two other meetings coming up in November and December, one in Beijing and one in Miami, where they will have a chance to meet each other again as part of larger meetings. And I think, you know, it's so complicated because on the one hand, you have all this anti-China rhetoric coming out of the administration and out of the Republican Party. Those in Congress are terrible on this. And yet U.S. business is so intertwined with China, as we saw all the business oligarchs coming to the meeting with Xi Jinping. So it's very hard for the U.S. to really take a anti-China stand when Trump tried to do it, talking about tariffs getting raised by 145%. Immediately, China came back and said, oh, we're not going to sell you these rare earths and we're not going to keep buying your soy. And immediately, Trump had to back down. So China is powerful. And we see that Trump can't dictate the terms in this relationship.
0: No, he certainly can't. China is a country of almost 1.5 billion people, four times the population of the United States. There's no telling China we're going to occupy you or we're going to invade you or any of that, right?
1: And so, well, on the other hand, there is the U.S. Having its bases all surrounding China, the constant military war games that are conducted there, the sales of massive amounts of weapons to countries around China. In fact, Taiwan, you look at that the U.S. sold $11 billion of weapons last year to Taiwan, and Taiwan wants another $14 billion, which Trump is saying, well, I'm not sure we'll sell them. I'm going to use it as a bargaining chip. So Trump does think that he has some leverage because he's such a bully and is pointing so many guns at China. But again, China has a lot of ways to respond. And we're seeing that in the way that Trump has to constantly be backing down from his threats.
0: Yes, I'm glad that you brought up the issue of bases because we have 200 to 300 military bases surrounding China. And we have at Code Pink, a campaign, China is not our enemy. Check it out. I'm wondering if there will be a division, a split in the ruling class over China. You know, because as you said, there's money to be made. Follow the money. There's money to be made in all these weapons that we're that we are using to divide the world, to maintain hegemonic power over the rest of the world, or at least attempt to. And this leads us to ever expanding military budgets. And now we're looking at a military budget of $1.5 trillion. And much of it is predicated on the fact that we need to be prepared to go to war against China. And yet now Trump is pivoting to China. So it'll be very interesting to see what happens, what kind of response he gets. What do you think?
1: Well, I think that, yes, on the one hand, there's these war industry and AI people who are making billions and billions by pushing China as an adversary. And yet there are all these other companies that need China both to buy and to sell their goods. And then there is the fact that countries all over the world where the U.S. is trying to impose its hegemony have such robust relations with China that they don't want to cut off that source of income. And I'm speaking specifically about Latin America, where Trump has said, you know, this is our backyard with the Donro Doctrine. We want to get China out of here. And yet, while these more conservative, sometimes authoritarian governments are coming to power that are very pro-Trump, they also have not severed their ties with China because in most cases, their number one trading partner is China. So here you have China quietly going around the world with the Belt and Road Initiative, with all kinds of economic initiatives to improve the lives of people around the world, and the U.S. using its military might to try to bully not only China, which it can't do, but the other countries. And one more thing I want to say, Marcy, is that the president, thanks to it passing Congress last week, now has power to unilaterally impose sanctions on third countries that don't go along with U.S. sanctions on Iran. And the number one country that trades with Iran and buys Iran's oil is China. And so I would have loved to hear the conversation between Xi Jinping and Trump when Trump said, hey, you know, we need you to go along with us on China, on Iran, and stop buying their oil. I'm sure the answer was not, oh, yes, Mr. Trump.
0: I, too, would have liked to have been a fly on the wall. Well, let's go to some video and some audio where Xi is thanking Trump through a translator and then some analysis.
2: Well, I want to thank the Honorable President and the First Lady for everything they've done for myself and my wife during this visit. Everything is done to the highest order of perfection, and there is thought in every little detail, and it's greatly appreciated. The President and I are like two people that's charting the course for the great ship of China-US relations. When the President visited China in May, we agreed on the vision of building a constructive China-US relationship of strategic stability. This time, we've agreed to add new substance to it, that the relationship will be a constructive one of strategic stability on the basis of respect, fairness, and reciprocity. So from this, one can see that the prospects for this relationship will get more brighter. Looking ahead to the remainder of this year, there will be two more opportunities for us to meet each other. Firstly, the APEC meeting in China, and then the G20 summit in the United States. I do welcome you, Mr. President and the First Lady, to visit China.
3: Well, thank you very much. We will.
0: All right. And then I think Breakthrough News also provided some analysis of that.
4: I think it's worth remembering that this administration has extremely close ties to big tech. It was tech CEOs that donated millions of dollars to Trump's campaign. I think we all remember the images of Zuckerberg and Elon Musk and Jeff Bezos at the inauguration. A lot of them are joining Trump at his meeting with Xi today. You know, the Pax Silica initiative itself is led by Secretary of State for Economic Affairs Jacob Hellberg, a man who's very deeply embedded within the tech industry. He's married to a tech investor who is part of the PayPal mafia, and he still retains a lot of investments in AI companies like OpenAI. So this is an administration that sees any kind of regulation as a constraint on corporate profit. And this model is the complete opposite of China's AI model, which is built on open weight, you know, like I said, and it sees AI governance as both a global responsibility and an opportunity for collaboration, right? Unlike Pax Silica, China's World AI Cooperation Organization, it's open to any sovereign country to join, and it's centered around AI development in the global south. And, you know, at the World AI Conference in Shanghai over the summer, Xi delivered the keynote address, and he announced a number of initiatives that they were launching to help out the global south in terms of AI development. They were planning to train thousands of specialists over the next 5 years across the global south in AI development. They were really looking to bolster the technical expertise of people in the global south. And they're doing it through these multilateral institutions like CELAC, the Shanghai Cooperation Organization, BRICS. So, you know, China is very aware of the digital divide and the danger of the global south falling behind in terms of AI. So, you know, this is like two vastly different systems, two vastly different approaches to AI. And really, I think that's the choice that's in front of the world right now.
0: Yes, and we'll see what happens at those upcoming meetings, because clearly they did not come to an agreement at this meeting about regulation. Trump has said in the past, oh, I don't want any regulation of AI. But, well, he's been known to change his mind. So now let's turn to Climate Action Week. The same week, over 80% of the UN walked out on Netanyahu and thousands poured into the streets to protest. There was a meeting for Climate Week, New York City. World leaders, business executives, policymakers, they all gathered to showcase practical decarbonization solutions, to announce international clean energy partnerships, and addressing rising AI-driven electricity demand. They did not, however, address the largest institutional emitter of greenhouse gases. Here's Danica, co-director of Code Pink, on the elephant in the room.
5: Registered for the NEST campus event at New York City Climate Week. It's by their definition the only place C-suite leaders, startups, policymakers, and investors share the same floor. Exciting. When I arrived and I tried to check in with my registration number, they said my pass had been revoked, and they didn't tell me why. And then our co-founder, Jody Evans, who is allowed access, was removed and kicked out. Mind you, this is before I even checked in. I hadn't even stepped foot into the building yet. Real climate activists are relegated to the outsides of these events. This is an event centered around climate change and climate resilience, but people who advocate against war and against the Pentagon, which is the largest institutional polluter in the world, are kicked out. And you know, this didn't really surprise me because this is a trade show for climate criminals who are trying to market themselves as the opposite. For example, the leader of the Nature Conservancy is here, an organization that hasn't spoken a word about the Pentagon's emissions, despite multiple ecocides that it's carried out. Conferences like this only function to make climate criminals look better, while they tout meager climate actions they're taking, while even they know that we need real systemic change if we want to address climate catastrophe. So there's an elephant in the room, and all these corporations and their partner nonprofits that try and greenwash their crimes are trying to ignore it.
0: It cannot be ignored, and we're not ignoring it at Code Pink. To hear more about our challenge to the Nature Conservancy to address the Pentagon, the elephant in the room, visit codepink.org, where we have a petition. And specifically, the site is codepink.org/TNC invite, TNC being the Nature Conservancy. Okay, so that was Danica. We also have Aaron, who is our campaigner for War Is Not Green, and he talks more about the Nature Conservancy. Let's bring on Aaron.
6: Elephant in the room that the Nature Conservancy does not want to address, that is war. The U.S. military is the largest institutional polluter. It is destroying ecosystems. It is destroying fish. It is destroying the world. The U.S. Where is the U.S. military and the Pentagon budget, the $1.5 trillion in this conversation? The Nature Conservancy isn't going to address that.
7: So I just disrupted the Nature Conservancy, which is one of the largest conservation organizations in the world. They have a budget of over $2 billion and have a mission that dedicates themselves to protecting the land and the waters that preserve all life on the planet. And that's a great mission statement and all, but in their over 75 years of existence, they never have talked about the cost of war and of militarism. And today they were speaking at an event at the NEST campus, one of the largest corporate greenwashing events during New York City Climate Week, where they were on the panel with Walmart, talking about supply chains, the ways that they're trying to protect tuna. And we know that the US military is one of the largest destroyers of land and water on the planet. They allow hundreds of thousands of deaths of marine life in RIMPAC trainings. They are the largest institutional polluter in the world, the bases around the world that contaminate soil and water. And so I disrupted the event and said that if they really care about protecting the planet, if they really care about protecting marine life, and if they really want to adhere to their mission statement, they need to take on war and militarism and take on the $1.5 trillion proposed Pentagon budget. And I was removed immediately. But the audience seemed to be listening and taking it in. Harder to tell with the speakers on stage, but we're gonna continue pressing them because we delivered our petition with over 1,500 signatures to their headquarters and have not gotten a response. So hopefully they can respond to us now and just have a chat.
0: Just have a chat, yeah. Well, shout out to Aaron and Danica and Jody for disrupting or trying to disrupt the Climate Action Week that was not addressing the elephant in the room, the Pentagon and its carbon emissions. I mean, imagine flying all these Air Force troops across the world, having 800 military bases. It's so unnecessary, right? All right. So
1: yes, and if people haven't seen Earth's Greatest Enemy, the documentary about the Pentagon, they really should see it because it is mind-blowing. And it really is absurd that these, quote, environmental groups don't speak out against war. It's hard for me to understand. But, you know, this war machine in this country is so powerful, Marcy, we see that they even can silence the environmental movement. Yeah. Not all of them. There are some good ones.
0: Sure. But I'm also wondering, you know, where their money is invested. If you looked at their portfolios, would they be investing in the perpetrators of climate change, of increased global warming? Well, I don't know. But I do know that they are too often acting in silos, doing some good work, obviously, but not addressing the Pentagon. All right. So we have a few minutes left, and I want to talk about what people can do during the congressional recess. We know that House Speaker Mike Johnson, in a panic, he adjourned Congress after Massey introduced articles of impeachment for Hegseth. And I guess he was afraid that some Republicans would actually, vote for that resolution. Before we talk about other actions, let's just reiterate that they can ask their members of Congress of the House to be a co-sponsor of Massey's resolution. Here's Massey talking about his articles of impeachment.
8: Impeaching Peter Brian Hegseth, Secretary of Defense, for high crimes and misdemeanors. Resolved that Peter Brian Hegseth, Secretary of Defense, also referred to as Secretary of War by the administration, is impeached for high crimes and misdemeanors, and that the following articles of impeachment be exhibited to the United States Senate. With respect to United States Armed Forces being entered into hostilities in the Islamic Republic of Iran on February 28, 2026, Secretary Hegseth directed and caused United States Armed Forces to be introduced into hostilities against the Islamic Republic of Iran, notwithstanding that, one, Congress had not declared war against the Islamic Republic of Iran, two, Congress had not enacted any specific statutory authorization for the introduction of United States Armed Forces into hostilities against the Islamic Republic of Iran, and three, no national emergency had been created by an attack by the Islamic Republic of Iran upon the United States, its territories, or possessions, or its armed forces. Furthermore, no imminent attack upon the United States, its territories or possessions, or its armed forces existed, as affirmed in the March 17, 2026 resignation letter of Joe Kent, then director of the National Counterterrorism Center, in which he stated, quote, "I cannot in good conscience support the ongoing war in Iran. Iran posed no imminent threat to our nation," unquote. Peter Hegseth, by such conduct, has demonstrated that he will remain a threat to civilians, the lawful conduct of United States military operations, the integrity and credibility of the United States Armed Forces, and the Constitution, if allowed to remain in office, and has acted in a manner grossly incompatible with his duties and the rule of law. Peter Brian Hegseth thus warrants impeachment and trial, removal from office, and disqualification to hold and enjoy any office of honor, trust, or profit under the United States. I yield back.
0: And I think he's got about, 16 co-sponsors for that resolution. It is H.Res.1177. So it's H.Res.1177.
1: We are going to miss him in Congress, Marcy, because he's been the only Republican to come out on a lot of these pieces of legislation about cutting aid to Israel. In fact, it was his amendment in July to cut the $3.3 billion to Israel that got 104 votes. He was the one Republican and 103 Democrats. And he's also the only Republican who became a co-sponsor of the Block the Bombs Act.
0: Yes, I'm glad you brought up Block the Bombs Act, because that's another piece of legislation that you can bring to the attention of your House representatives. It is H.R.3565. Again, that's H.R.3565. It was introduced a little over a year ago by Representative Delia Ramirez of Illinois. It now has 81 co-sponsors, including Congresswoman Val Hoyle of Oregon, who speaks here about the urgency of halting arms to Israel. Let's listen.
9: Thank you. morning, everyone. What we're witnessing happening to the Palestinian people in Gaza is a choice. It is a policy choice that the United States is complicit in, that the United States has a moral responsibility to do everything it can to stop. And it is the same kind of policy choice that sent Native Americans down the Trail of Tears. It's the same kind of policy choice that the British used to starve and displace half of the Native Irish population during the Great Hunger, which is how most of my family ended up here. I heard those stories three generations later because generational trauma does not go away easily. It's what I grew up hearing, and I cannot stand by and watch those same choices being made and the same trauma inflicted onto the Palestinian people. The Block the Bombs Act says that if the United States sends weapons to another country, then that country must follow our laws and international laws when using those weapons. This is a reasonable, common sense request that everyone should support. And I will be encouraging my colleagues to do so.
0: Congresswoman Val Hoyle of Oregon. We also want to remind people of an upcoming vote, probably, I don't know, December, January, after the midterms on the National Defense Authorization Act. The Senate version includes Section 1217. It's horrible. It asks lawmakers to fuse the U.S. or further integrate the U.S. and Israeli militaries with co-development of weapons and intelligence sharing. So there is a lot of work to be done. No rest for the weary. Okay, on that note, I want to thank you, Medea, for joining me on Empire on the Rocks. And I want to urge everybody to come visit us at www.codepink.org. Check out all of our peace campaigns. I'm Marcy Winograd. Thank you for joining us on Empire on the Rocks. On

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3: Democrats kill Johnson's fake stock trading ban. A judge fast-tracks Epstein records. Democrats kill Johnson's fake stock trading ban. A judge fast-tracks Epstein records. Mondami funds public housing. Justice questions

funds public housing. Justice questions ICE, and measles kills a fifth Pennsylvania. Good morning. This is the Commonwealth Report. News for the public, not the powerful. You can follow us at commonwealthreport.news. Senate Democrats kill Mike Johnson's fake stock trading ban. Wednesday's vote was 53-47, and it needed 60. It's called the Stop Insider Trading Act, and Speaker Mike Johnson pushed it through the House in July. Here's the trick. It only stops lawmakers, spouses,

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1: George Orwell spoke bluntly about the nefarious nature of advertising, calling it, quote, the rattling of a stick inside a swill bucket. Even Orwell, though, would have been astonished by the cacophony of swill bucket advertising currently being blasted at us by Amazon, Google, Meta, and other profiteering tech giants. What are they trying to sell? Pure hogwash. Having spent billions to develop artificial intelligence so humanoid robots can displace workers, the tech geniuses are now rushing to build thousands of vast computer data centers necessary to power their brave new AI world. Each center will suck up local water supplies, drastically raise people's utility bills, create monstrous industrial blight and pollution, and enthrone such autocratic thugs as Bezos, Musk, and Zuckerberg as absentee political bosses with domineering power over each locality. But the billionaires forgot something. You and me, we the people, are in open rebellion against this Orwellian future, with officials in multiple states and localities just saying hell no to the profiteer's invasive scams. Thus, the billionaire hucksters are frantically rattling their swill sticks. For example, Mark Zuckerberg, whose Meta Goliath already operates 26 massive data centers and is now spending $600 billion to plop more of them in our communities, has launched a multi-million dollar offensive to beat back local opponents. It's running BS television ads in state capital cities, financing political candidates to hype the data centers, deploying untold numbers of lobbyists to rig the rules against opponents, and hiring an army of, quote, community affairs agents to spread AI propaganda. This is Jim Hightower saying, they had the fat cats, but a groundswell of us alley cats has them on the run. To get involved, go to MediaJustice.org/tools.
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3: Welcome to Native America Calling. I'm Sean Spruce. Indigenous people in Canada are confronting growing efforts to muddy the water when it comes to the country's painful residential school history. Those efforts include sophisticated social media campaigns, films, and opinion pieces. A white nationalist group just held a gathering near the site of a high-profile former residential school in British Columbia. We'll discuss Canada's struggle to counteract residential school denialism right after the news.

This is National Native News. I'm Jill Freitas. Ketchikan Indian community and two conservation groups are asking a federal court to halt an old-growth timber sale in Alaska's Tongass National Forest. According to Earth Justice, the Shelter Cove sale offers about 4 million board feet of timber as part of the larger South Revilla project near Ketchikan. The groups argue logging would harm subsistence resources, wildlife, and remaining old-growth forest. Ketchikan Indian Community President Gloria Burns says Indigenous knowledge cannot be treated as an afterthought in decisions about tribal homelands. The groups are seeking an injunction while the court sources, wildlife, and remaining old-growth forest. Ketchikan Indian Community President Gloria Burns says Indigenous knowledge cannot be treated as an afterthought in decisions about tribal homelands. The groups are seeking an injunction while the court considers their broader

0: 1-800-996-2848. That is also 1-800-99-NATIVE. You can also comment on our website, nativeamericacalling.com, and our various social media pages such as Facebook and Instagram. Joining us now from Toronto, Ontario, is Dr. Pamela Palmateer. She is a lawyer, professor, author, speaker, and a podcaster, and she is Mi'kmaq. She's been on the show before. Pam, hello, and welcome back to Native America Calling.
1: Oh, thanks for having me. It's great to be back.
0: You bet. Also on the show today, joining us on Zoom from Saskatoon, Saskatchewan, is Eleanor Sunchild. She is an Indigenous human rights attorney and the owner of Sunchild Law, and she is Cree from Thunderchild First Nation. She's also been on the show before. Eleanor, hello to you, and welcome back.
2: Hi there, everybody. Thanks for having me back.
0: Absolutely. Now, Pam, I want to begin with you. This gathering of a white nationalist group that occurred this week, what message do you think that group was trying to send?
1: Well, I think it's very strategic. Obviously, they hold very hateful and racist views against Native people in general, but it's also strategic on their part in attempts to turn Canadians against us so that Canadians won't support our land rights, won't support any of our constitutionally protected rights. And I think it's important, too, to note that this happened in BC, where there have been court cases saying, you know, confirming Aboriginal title for First Nations. And so there's a very small segment of society who thinks, well, maybe we should, you know, ramp up our game and turn Canadians against First Nations.
0: So the location there, Kamloops, sounds like that was probably a strategic move on their part to choose that specific mm-hmm. site.
1: Oh, it most definitely was, because of how Canadians just wrapped their arms around First Nations when First Nations all across the country were locating areas where there could have been burials of children. And Kamloops was one of the first places that identified those areas. And Canadians were horrified by that. And so you've got this group who says, okay, well, we're going to counter that by showing up in our masks and matching black outfits.
0: Okay. We'll talk more about the incident there in Kamloops, but I want to talk now more about the word denialism, because it's discussed publicly more often in Canada than here in the United States. And there are actually proposals to ban public comments that deny residential school history. And I'm just curious, like, how widespread are these beliefs right now about Indian residential schools in Canada, and what's fueling them primarily?
1: Well, you have to go anecdotally. There's been no direct research on this, except for the surveys of Canadians in general who are aware of what happened in Indian residential schools, and they support Indigenous reconciliation. However, there's always been a small segment of society that's been very white nationalist, white supremacist, white hate groups. They fall under a bunch of different categories. And, you know, they've always worked behind the scenes, either to commit violence against Indigenous people or to work politically to influence political spheres. You can find some members of those groups in the military and law enforcement. So they've always been there. Just social media has given them this massive platform now that they didn't have before. And unfortunately, some media outlets are now giving them a bit of a platform under the, you know, false premise of both sides. And so this has a significant impact on survivors, the communities themselves, on children who have to, you know, hear these things, see these things. And it also represents a pretty significant security risk for First Nations. In the research that I've done on white supremacists and white hate groups, it's one of the most significant threats to national security in general, but specifically to Indigenous peoples. So it's definitely something that we need to pay attention to. It's not just a matter of, well, here's some, you know, 10 guys in a basement, you know, trying to be contrarians. There are different pockets around the country.
0: To what extent do you think that they're gaining momentum, or more people are paying attention to them and actually embracing some of these viewpoints, some of these stances that they're taking? Are you concerned with that risk, that this could grow into a larger movement going forward?
1: Well, it's always a risk. I think right now, as has been historically, the numbers are fairly low in terms of, you know, organized little groups. The problem with social media, especially in the last 5 years, and the way algorithms are targeting young men, you know, between, say, the ages of 14 and 25 with, you know, misogynist, racist, violent content, the concern is, as you know, algorithms create an echo chamber. So there may be young people who think, well, everyone thinks like this. This must be true. And so it's really incumbent upon us not to assume that we're all going to know, you know, these are some problematic, very small groups, and ensure that they're not able to recruit young people. I think most older Canadians, you know, are not going to fall for that. But I'm very worried, especially about young men.
0: Okay. Pamela, going back to the word denialism now, what happened in Kamloops and this white nationalist group we're talking about? That's one example. But are you seeing other situations in which denialism is surfacing in parts of Canada?
1: Yes, definitely. I'm glad you came back to denialism. So, you know, denialism, as you know, in some segments, they, you know, deny that there was any sort of atrocities or abuse or deaths in residential schools, or they deny that there were any missing children, any unmarked graves. What does concern me is the fired or retired academics who've always been anti-Indigenous, hold really racist views about Indigenous people, who are writing books about this, trying to act like it's all a big hoax, like it's all fake, that this, you know, the atrocities never happened, and then showing up at honoring sessions and ceremonies for the survivors of Indian residential schools to try to protest and gain publicity for a very different purpose, to sell books, to gain social media followers, to try to gain influence, which it's another aspect of denialism. They know better, but they have ulterior motives, where the other ones are using it as a political strategy to counter our rights in general by making it look like, oh, this is all a hoax, we shouldn't have any Canadian guilt, let's just move on and forget about their rights and their land and everything else.
0: Pam, it's also important to note that we're at the 10-year mark now for Canada's Historic Truth and Reconciliation Agreement. And can you give us a quick overview of how you think that work is progressing? And do you think that in any way Truth and Reconciliation has sparked this denialist backlash?
1: Well, you know, it's hard to say. There's so many different groups with different political agendas, and then there's these, you know, small number of retired or fired academics. Here's what I do see about the Truth and Reconciliation process, where thousands and thousands of survivors gave their testimony. There was documented evidence and research, and it culminated in this massive Truth and Reconciliation report, which, you know, we kind of knew most Canadians probably aren't going to read a giant report from a public commission. However, they did make it accessible in the sense of they had 94 calls to action, and they said, Canadians, this isn't just a job for government. You have a role in this too. What shocked me is the degree to which Canadians did take up those calls to action. You had schools right across the country, teachers' unions, you had universities, you had businesses, like people from all walks of life took that report. were mortified by what they weren't taught about what happened in Indian residential schools and the long-lasting impacts on our communities, and ran with it and started organizing and standing behind Indigenous people. I don't think the small little hateful sections in society expected that. However, I still lean towards these white supremacist groups being less concerned that, oh, look, Canadians are feeling badly about what happened in the lasting impacts.
0: Okay.
1: And, you know, it's more about the law and our rights being upheld in court.
0: All right. We're going to take a short break. We're going to come back, continue our conversation. We also have Eleanor Sunchild on the show today, and we'll have her comments on the word denialism and how it is evolving there in Canada. Call us. Questions and comments, 1-800-99-

0: Indigenous people have a unique sense of design with distinct connections to culture. A new book and gallery exhibition documents examples of those designs spanning almost two centuries and how Indigenous designers are protecting their messages from outside pressures. That's on the next Native America Calling.
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0: Thank you for listening today to Native America Calling. I'm your host, Sean Spruce. We're hearing about pushback by fringe groups trying to redefine the history of Indian residential schools in Canada. It's taken generations for Indigenous voices to reclaim a narrative that once portrayed the institutions as always being beneficial for the country's Indigenous population. You can join our conversation. Call us at 1-800-996-2848. That is also 1-800-99-NATIVE. Our next guest, Eleanor Sunchild, joins us now from Saskatoon, Saskatchewan. She is an Indigenous human rights attorney and also the owner of Sunchild Law. And Eleanor, you've argued that denialism should be added to hate speech laws. Is that position gaining momentum?
2: It is, yes. I think that AFN, the Assembly of First Nations, is picking up on that as well. I think that that is something that they're pushing for, is putting that in the criminal code.
0: Now, this is interesting because in the United States, we tend to believe that everyone has a right to say what they want and that the truth will ultimately win out eventually. But in terms of a policy decision, I mean, could that work in Canada to just ban that type of rhetoric?
2: Well, they have it in the criminal code. They have like hate speech, as well as if they deny the Holocaust, if they promote anti-Semitism by condoning, denying, or downplaying the Holocaust, that is in the criminal code. That's a crime. So this could be similar.
0: Okay. And Eleanor, you personally, how do you push back on people that question the historical record of residential schools?
2: I tell them to educate themselves. It comes down to education. It comes down to listening to what the survivors have said, to reading a TRC, a Truth and Reconciliation Commission report. There's so much literature now within Canada about the residential school era and the lasting impacts on the survivors and their families and their communities. Like, people just have to listen. Just, I tell people, you know, be quiet and just listen. Read and listen to a survivor. Like, if people would listen to a survivor, there is no way that people are going to fabricate that amount of trauma that they've went through. And then, you know, like, I take it a step further and I say, well, look at the level of homelessness and the amount of addiction that we see now. Those are the, you know, that's what people visibly see. And then the racists will say, oh, they'll turn it around and say, well, that's just how Indigenous people are. They can't work. They're lazy. They're addicts. You know, they can't even keep a house.
0: Okay.
2: But that, if you turn that around, like, and try to explore the root causes of those social problems, and like, there's so much homelessness in any Canadian city, and there's a lot of addiction, and it is a lot of Indigenous people. That's what people will see, and that will reinforce their stereotypes that Indigenous people can't work, are lazy, or addicts.
0: Okay.
2: But they look to the root causes. I bet you 90% of those people went to Indian residential school and have a story of abuse. And I'm not just talking, you know, getting a slap on the wrist. That's another thing I hear. Oh, you know, I got a slap on the hand in school. I didn't get like $200,000. Like I
0: Okay.
2: hear that all the time from deniers, but it's
0: Eleanor?
2: way more than that.
0: Yeah, and I'm curious to know, so like when you encounter somebody like that and they're pushing back and you say, "Hey, you need to educate yourself. You need to do some research. You need to read. You need to talk to a survivor. You need to hear these stories." How do they respond? Are they open to that? Are they receptive?
2: It depends who they are.
0: Okay.
2: It depends who they are. Some people just have their mind made up and they're so, you know, like stuck in their racist views that they won't even think of another way of thought. So, it does go with the level of education. Like if I'm talking to someone who has a university education or some sort of post-secondary education, they're more receptive to it than say the farmer in rural Saskatchewan.
0: Okay. What about the impact on survivors and descendants of survivors? Does it harm them, especially when this type of language is surfacing during an annual day of observance, all related to residential school history and trauma?
2: Are you talking about denialism?
0: Yes.
2: Yeah, it does. You know, because a lot of the survivors, they come forward with their truth, and at that moment they're vulnerable and they might not know how to respond to someone who says, well, you're lying, I don't believe you, you're just making all this up. So the average survivor who's healing probably doesn't know how to respond. That's why we have advocates like myself and like Pamela and other people. There's a lot of also allies, non-Indigenous allies who pick up for the survivors and the truth.
0: Eleanor, aside from the fringe group we're talking about today and other efforts as well to deny this history, you've represented numerous people who have survived residential schools. How well do you think their voices are being heard by the greater Canadian public? Are most people receptive and really open to hearing these stories and understanding this history in the way that you feel it needs to be told?
2: I think that the TRC did a really commendable and honorable job of voicing what the survivors were talking about. And it's, the artists as well, like there's books, there's movies now, there's a whole movement of healing and decolonization from the Indian residential schools. It needs more of a movement. Like this is not going to go away. It's not an issue that you can just close the door on and say, let's move on, because it explains so much of every kind of situation in Canada, from what we see in the courts to what we see in social situations in the cities to like, it all can be explained by the Indian residential schools. So, you know, there just has to be a continuing dialogue and teaching about the impacts of the genocide. And I don't shy away from using that word at all, because it was.
0: Eleanor, what about lawmakers? I know that there are voices in Parliament and also regional assemblies that are on both sides of this issue. How are you working or others working with some of these folks that have lawmaking abilities to ensure that the narrative is correct?
2: We just keep advocating. We just keep talking about the truth. And I mean, there's always going to be deniers. That's just if with anything, there's always going to be another side to what your position is. So in fairness for all of the survivors and communities, we just have to keep pushing, because it, like I said, it affects every facet of Canada. It does, because Canada was founded on Indigenous lands, and that's an outstanding issue. And so it plays into every aspect of society, which deals with Indigenous people, which is basically everything.
0: Pam, I want to bring you back into the conversation because there's certainly a lot of momentum here in the United States with regard to the Indian boarding school legacy, but I don't think it's unfolding quite in the same way as it is in Canada. But do you see the potential at some point for reversing the progress that Native people have made down here in the U.S. in our efforts based on what we're seeing in Canada right now?
3: I can't imagine, with the exception of the degree to which so-called social media influencers with large numbers of followers who may subscribe to these things in the hopes of going viral can impact primarily young men, like all people, you know, young people, but the category statistically that is most influenced by kind of hate online are these young men. And we know that in North America, we're disproportionate users of social media. Our children have access to social media at younger ages than, say, in other countries. You know, bots. So you could have one hater, but if they employ a bot or companies or social media farms, that now you've got millions of comments being made by non-humans. Mm-hmm. So the ability to influence our thinking is quite concerning. That said, I think if we had to distribute our efforts on this, I think some of us need to be working on making sure First Nations, like Indigenous peoples, are safe, the survivors are safe, because these groups do present this national security threat, both in Canada and the U.S., but also the majority to just run with the momentum and keep going ahead, keep focusing on, you know, how we can improve the situation right across the board. And, you know, when people call this out and say, well, this is what I heard, or someone wrote a book and said it's a hoax, it's like, okay, well, this social media influencer, do they have any expertise, credentials, experience, knowledge? Is it based on research? Or in addition to survivors, we have documented research, statistics, the government admitted it, churches admitted it. So you would have to believe that all of North America is in a massive conspiracy to trick people, for to what end, we're not sure, compared to a denialist saying that didn't happen or it was all good for Indigenous peoples.
0: Okay. Listeners, we're talking about the history of residential and boarding schools today. And I know some of us might be sensitive to this topic, so please be aware that this subject matter could be disturbing, and always make sure to take care of your own mental health and just be proactive in that regard. Eleanor, I want to go back to you. What was your thought when you first learned about this gathering, this protest, whatever you want to call it, with this white nationalist group? Did you see it coming in any way? Did you see at some point that this was ultimately going to happen? Were you surprised? I'm curious to know what your initial reaction was.
2: No, I wasn't surprised. I've seen the social media and the hatred, the deniers, like, increase. So I wasn't shocked at all. But I went with the Indigenous delegation to Rome, and in that delegation was also Kukbi Roseanne Kashmir, the chief of Kamloops. So I knew that she would handle it in the way that she did, with a prompt response and with strength of her people, because she's a very strong woman. So, you know, if they're going to pick a fight with a band, that's probably the one that was best able to handle it, because she has been dealing with the deniers and the haters for years, since the discovery of the graves there.
0: Okay. Eleanor, former National Chief of the Assembly of First Nations, AFN, Phil Fontaine, brought the abuse in residential schools into the national spotlight more than 30 years ago, back in 1990. I'd like to ask you, how has the public, political, and legal dialogue around residential schools evolved in Canada since that time, more than three decades ago?
2: Well, now we have a number of class actions that are based on colonialism and the racist policies that were implemented against Indigenous people. So the residential schools, Phil Fontaine was one of the first survivors, public survivors, to speak openly about the abuse and the sexual abuse that he experienced within that residential school. That led up to the law, the class action, the Indian Residential School Settlement Agreement, which compensated like hundreds of thousands of Indigenous people who went to Indian residential schools across Canada. Then there were a number of other class actions. So right now, the class action that I'm working on, so we had Indian residential schools, Indian day schools, which were schools where Indigenous children went during the day and faced exactly the same abuses as Indian residential schools, so sexual and physical. And then we had the 60 Scoop. Again, that was where Indigenous children were taken from their Indigenous homes and placed with non-Native people, so white homes. And some of these children went as far away as Europe. There are some that went to the U.S., and that they're called Scoop children. There are a number of those, and there was a lawsuit, class action, regarding them. And then we had Indian boarding homes. So that's the class action that I work with now with the survivors. That is where Indigenous people had to leave their communities to go to school. So in Canada, we have a treaty, and in these numbered treaties, some of the treaties have a clause where the government agreed to provide schooling to the children, but instead of providing schooling, they sent them to residential schools, and we know how abusive those were. There was also Indian boarding homes, so children had to leave their community because the community was not provided a school, as was to be provided through the treaty. And so these students had to go to school in provincial schools, so non-Native schools, and live usually with a non-Native family. And again, those students were subjected to all kinds of abuse in the homes. That's another class action. So all of these people who went through these colonial systems of violence are coming forward now and telling their stories. So Phil Fontaine and the survivors who started telling their stories, each time they spoke, they gave someone else the courage to tell their story. And we're still obtaining these narratives, these abuses through all these colonial systems. There's also Indian hospitals. That was segregated healthcare, where Indigenous people had to go to a segregated hospital called an Indian hospital, where they were subjected to the same sort of abuses, neglect, experimentation, and the stories just continue. So yes, there, Phil Fontaine gave people and survivors the voice and the courage to come forward. And these stories don't stop. They keep going and going and going and going and going. I hope that there are no more abuses, but you know, we have child welfare too. That's a whole nother system of abuse.
0: Earlier this week, a white nationalist group gathered near the site of the former Kamloops Residential School in British Columbia. We're talking about denialism today. Give us a call. 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
0: We're glad you're with us today on Native America Calling. I'm Sean Spruce. Are you or a family member a boarding school survivor? Do you ever encounter conversations with people who say, hey, the institutions were beneficial to Native Americans? these people, maybe they reject the policies of forced assimilation and widespread abuse. If so, what do you say to those people? How do you handle those situations? Give us a call, join the conversation, let us know. We're at 1-800-996-2848. That's also 1-800-99-NATIVE. You can also comment on our website and social media pages. Let's go to the phones right now. We have Donna listening up in Wasilla, Alaska. She's tuning into the show on KNBA Radio. Good morning, Donna. You're on the air.
5: Oh, boy, let me tell you, I grabbed my eagle feathers for this one because it's a powerful thing that we have to talk about. But we're talking about it. That means we're healing. No matter what you have to say, you know, whether I agree with you or not, you have the right to say it. And I just think that we need to pray for wisdom when dealing with this situation because we don't want to make it worse, right? We don't want to hurt others. And we want to heal others, too, because they may feel guilty. And we don't want people to feel guilty. We want them to feel our love and our joy and our happiness. And I think that that's the way we're going to heal, is when we look deep inside of our heart and know that all of our ancestors and the people that went to boarding school, they were happy on this land for 10,000 years. And plus, and we must carry on that tradition of love and laughter and the blessings of everybody that's in this land already. It's very strong, and all we have to do is call it forth to heal other people.
0: All right, Donna, thank you for joining the conversation in Wasilla, Alaska. We have another caller on the line. This is Devin, who is listening to the show on KUNM Radio right here in Albuquerque, New Mexico. Hello, Devin.
6: Hey, thanks for having me. Shout out to Donna. I think the thing that really struck me about what she just said was, you know, we don't want you to feel guilty or anything like that. And I think that sort of like answers my question that I've had about, you know, the segment kind of circling around denialism. And I think my question is like, you know, people that are involved in that, you know, what's the why, you know? Is it, you know, were they there? Did they do those things? Or do they somehow feel like attacked in the demonstrations and the class action lawsuits? I'm just like wondering why that's even a thing. You know, we know these things happened,
0: mm-hmm.
6: these injustices, things like that.
0: What's the motivation, right? Why?
6: Yeah, like why, yeah. You know, why are you involved in denialism? You know, what's the personal...
0: Devin, thanks for calling in. That's a really good question. And I think we'll talk about that more. We have another guest I want to bring into the show now. And let's get another perspective on this issue. Joining us now from Kamloops, British Columbia in Canada is Nikki Fraser. She is the acting Kukpi of the Tokumloops and Tsuwapmuk. And she is now here on the show, joining us on Native America Calling. Hello, Acting Kukpi Fraser. Thank you so much for coming on the air today.
7: Thank you so much for having me. I'm honored to call in all the way from my home community of Tkamloops to Tsuwapmuk, which is located in the interior of British Columbia, Canada. So thanks for having me today.
0: You bet. Now, this is your community that we were talking about earlier, and I asked some of our other guests to share their thoughts on this gathering of white nationalists near the reserve. But I want to get your perspective, of course, because this is your community. These are specifically your people who had to encounter this. What was the message that they were trying to send in your mind?
7: I'm still processing this. Personally, but also professionally as an elected leader for our community. Our Kukpi is Kukpi Roseanne Casimir, and she's on approved leave, and I'm filling in today as our acting Kukpi. And, you know, her messaging was loud and clear during those times and was that what happened, we have zero tolerance for that in our community, in our homelands. the messaging that these individuals, I personally won't even recognize their names, recognize the groups that they're associated, that they are associated with, because I don't want to give them more spotlight than they need. They don't deserve spotlight. They don't deserve a platform. So I just keep referencing them as a group, because the more that people hear, the more I feel like that's what they want. And so I just keep referencing them as an individual group that is inciting hate, that is in, you know, causing harm. And when they came into our community, it was alarming. We, on a Sunday morning, we were resting. We were preparing for the week because it was National Truth and Reconciliation Day that happened on the 30th. So we were all just, you know, getting ready for standing in solidarity with our survivors, to uphold our survivors, to uphold their truth. And these individuals decided to come here to Kamloops and with their ideologies. And our community and our leadership here at Tecamus Sisselhutton immediately took action. RCMP were on site, and the RCMP had, you know, said they were masked, and their messaging was to intimidate and provoke and create division. And that did cause a lot of real harm in our community. There was heightened concerns for safety, for protection, and most importantly, wanting to protect our residential school survivors, our day scholar survivors, our intergenerational survivors, and our family collectively. And, you know, Cook Bureau Zans, and I just not her message, but our community, our of Tecamloops Tisselhutton, has been collectively, we will not be intimidated. So since then, that's been our message, and that we will not take, we will not allow this to happen in our community, and we have a zero tolerance for hate-based conduct, period. Done. We will not accept that. And it's been pretty eye-opening.
0: How quickly did this group disband when authorities arrived? And is there any fear or concern or preparations that they might return?
7: I know that there's a police file opened currently on it. From my understanding, it happened very quick. They were here. They were asked to leave, and they left. And then they were on the city side of to Kamloops, Sisselhutton, which is Kamloops, BC. And they were moving around within the city limits as well too. So I don't know how long they were here or exact locations that they were at, but they weren't on to Kamloops land for too long. But just them being there long enough to take a picture is too much anyway. So, but there is a police file on it, and it was taken very seriously.
0: How are people on the reserve responding? And I'm especially concerned about the young children there.
7: Yeah, great question. You know, we as leadership met, and the following day after we had some messaging go out to our people and reminding them to remain vigilant and aware of their surroundings. Do not approach or confront or engage with any group of this kind of nature, and that to report any suspicious behavior. And there was a police file already made, and, you know, to call 911 and to keep a safe distance and protect themselves in that way, but also spiritually. So, like, we held a healing circle that day, like Monday, because we knew feelings and emotions and mental and spiritually people were exhausted, and we wanted to brush people off and sing some songs and have some prayers and stand with our people shoulder to shoulder. And I do believe that did help. And then there were some grassroots movements that happened within the community. The following day, we had five Indigenous mothers who held an event. I believe they called it a mob flash community gathering, and it was really well attended. and they had a walk, and there were some speakers there. And just one of the messages that really stood out to me is that they gather because they don't want their children have to grow up in a place where they can't authentically be themselves. And I share that messaging too as a mother of three children. That's been something that, you know, I started my advocacy journey on from a young age of like 25, where I said, I want my children to grow up in a world where they can be unapologetically Indigenous and not have to live in fear or live with racism or judgment of any kind of sort. So that group, there's been a positive response of community gathering together, praying together, and it's helping individuals feel that they're not alone in this. So since then, it's been very busy, and then it just created, it went into our orange shirt day that we had on the 30th.
0: We were talking earlier on the show about calls to criminalize residential denialism speech. Do you think that's reasonable?
7: I do. I support Leah Gazan, who is a member of Parliament of Canada for Winnipeg, and she's Indigenous, and she's been quite vocal about this in regards to adding to our criminal code here in Canada. And it's not amending the criminal code, it's adding to the criminal code. And there's a section of our criminal code here in Canada that Leah Gazan has mentioned is that that recognizes Holocaust and denialism, and that adding residential school denialism fits that exact same criteria of Holocaust denialism. So I do believe that is reasonable. I do believe our survivors need to be treated with dignity. Their truth needs to be treated with dignity. Our intergenerational survivors' truth need to be treated with dignity. And criminalizing hate speech is important. This is beyond freedom, free speech. This is hate speech. And it's an incitement of hate.
0: Now, we had a caller earlier from here in Albuquerque who was questioning, you know, what is the motivation of someone or a group that would deny history that has been documented and proven, you know, beyond any doubt at this point? What's your thought? What is motivating some of these attitudes and these beliefs and these groups and individuals?
7: You know, a current Tikumipala, which means counselor in our language here in Kamloops, told me, you know, when change happens, the old mentality is creating noise on their way out. So I'm going to be optimistic here and say change is happening, and the people who feel impacted by this change, and it's positive change for everybody, humanity, are making noise on the way out. And so I feel like this is where we're just at that cusp of meaningful, impactful change when it comes to truth telling, when it comes to recognition of our people, that this is another phase that we have to go through. And that's the way I personally see it, is that they know people are educated now. Individuals who have this mindset are seeing that this rhetoric of harmful attacks to the history and harm of our countries is changing, and the truth is coming to the surface, and they don't like that. And so as that change is progressing, those individuals with that same ideology are creating noise while it's making its way out of the mainstream mindset of individuals. People are more informed now.
0: How frequently do you encounter these voices that are confronting denialism or leadership that you work with? And what's your thought on the best way to respond?
7: Confronting denialism and the growth of denialism has peaked. And but I want to really focus on our allies and our support and those that stand in solidarity with us. This work can't just be on the shoulders of Indigenous people, of Indigenous governance, of Indigenous leadership. it definitely can't be on the shoulders of our survivors, both residential and day school, or intergenerational survivors, and our people. This work has to be shared when confronting denialism. So we as a community confront it with truth and education and also accountability. That's something that we've been doing since, and we haven't hid from that. And where I would really feel that a growth to confront it more would be having our allies stand with us and also share that same education. You know, with all the information that's out there, there's research reports, there's data, there's history at everyone's fingertips that is everyone's able to get. So that educational piece is so important and something that we as Tkamloops are taking in very seriously and standing behind facts, standing behind data, and using that to educate denialism.
0: All right. Unfortunately, we're out of time, so we're going to have to wrap up our show for today. But first, I want to thank all of the guests who joined us, Acting Cookby Nikki Frazier, Pamela Palmateer, and also Eleanor Sunchild. Also appreciate the folks who called in today to join the dialogue. And again, a reminder, folks, take care of your health. Take care of your mental health. This was a topic that's very difficult to talk about, and a lot of memories. A lot of history of trauma over the years. So please, again, make sure to always focus on your own needs and your own health as well. We will be back again tomorrow for a show looking at Indigenous design through the generations. I'm Sean Spruce. Please enjoy the rest of your day.

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2: 2,

The stalemate in Iran, despite talks between U.S. and Iranian officials at the United Nations and Donald Trump's apocalyptic threat to annihilate Iran, is a stalemate. The Trump administration, which has achieved none of its original objectives announced when it attacked Iran on February 28th, refuses to concede defeat and broker a deal. Iran, for its part, is determined not to end the war, which includes shutting down the Strait of Hormuz and shipping into the Red Sea through the Bab el-Mandab, until it has exacted high costs for Washington to preclude further attacks. Iran's control of these two critical energy waterways, made possible by the gains made by their Houthi allies in Yemen, means it has a stranglehold on the global economy by driving up the price of oil, gasoline, diesel, freight, and food prices around the globe continue to soar upwards. The Iranians are clearly hoping the economic pressure will continue to the defeat of the Republican Party in the midterms. Last week, seven Republicans joined Democrats in a 220-204 vote to end hostilities with Iran unless authorized by Congress. This is the third time the House has passed such a measure. The cost of the war, deeply unpopular with the American public, is rising. In July, the House approved a $95 billion blueprint to provide some $73 billion in additional funding for the war. The vote to pass the blueprint, however, was razor thin, 216-214, with two Republicans opposing the measure. If there is another Republican defection, the vote will be a tie, defeating the proposal. If voters punish Republicans in the midterms for the rising prices caused by the war, there will be heavy pressure to cease funding operations against Iran. Exerting this pressure appears to be Iran's strategy. If voters punish Republicans in the midterms for the rising prices caused by the war, there will be heavy pressure to cease funding operations against Iran. Exerting this pressure appears to be

0: Pentagon, if not the entire government. Joining me to discuss the Iranian debacle is Professor John Mearsheimer. He is the R. Wendell Harrison Distinguished Service Professor of Political Science at the University of Chicago. Professor Mearsheimer, who graduated from West Point and was a captain in the Air Force, is the author of numerous books, including Conventional Deterrence, Lytle Hart and the Weight of History, The Tragedy of Great Power Politics, The Israel Lobby and U.S. Foreign Policy, Why Leaders Lie, The Truth About Lying in International Politics, and The Great Delusion, Liberal Dreams, and International Relations. So, John, I don't know if you agree that this appears to be the Iranian policy, but it reminds me of what the Iranian regime did to Jimmy Carter during the hostage crisis.
1: It does bear marked similarities, that's for sure. I think that the Iranians really have no choice but to hang in the fight and not make any major concessions to the United States and to Israel, because the United States and Israel, I think, are not only interested in regime change, they're interested ultimately in wrecking Iran, breaking it up into a series of smaller states if they can. So from Iran's point of view, the United States is an existential threat. And therefore, I think the Iranians have a vested interest in fighting to the last person.
0: Let's talk a little bit about the charges. I mean, of course, Trump at the United Nations threatened once again to annihilate Iran. He said that everything will be solved. The war will be over, in his words, after the midterms. And there's talk that after the midterms, the United States and perhaps Israel could carry out strikes, heavy strikes against Iran. How much credence do you put in that?
1: Basically zero. If they could carry out strikes against Iran that would produce victory for us, why wouldn't we do it now? Or why didn't we do it before now? And the answer is we have no strategy for producing victory in Iran other than hoping that their economy collapses, which leads to regime change, and then they make all the necessary concessions to us. But the idea that there's some magical military option out there that they're just waiting to use after the election is a hard argument to swallow. I would also note that one of the principal reasons that we have not used massive military force since April 8th, you want to remember that there was a 40-day war, air war, at the start of this conflict, and we ended it on April 8th, as I said, and we've not gone back to it since then. And one of the principal reasons is that we are very low in terms of our stocks of precious weaponry. In other words, we can't afford to use weapons in our stockpile in another air offensive against Iran. And that's why we haven't done anything up to now. And that's why I find it hard to believe that anybody is serious about doing anything after the midterm elections. But let's assume that I'm wrong and that we do go back on the offensive with the Israelis after the midterm elections. How are we going to produce a victory? What's the magic strategy here? We tried this for 40 days from February 28th to April 8th. It didn't work. What do we have up our sleeve now that's going to allow us to defeat the Iranians? I have no idea. And nobody who talks about going to war after the midterms has spelled out how we're now all of a sudden going to produce victory. The other point I would make, Chris, is that given the state of the American economy and the international economy and what's happening with regard to supplies of diesel and oil and the inflation that that's leading to, and given what's happening in the bond market, I think there are going to be powerful economic incentives, maybe even before the midterms, but certainly after the midterms, to put an end to this war. It looks like we're heading towards a global recession, and if we're not careful, we may end up in a global depression. This is a very dangerous situation from an economic point of view. So it seems to me we have no military option, and the economic dangers are great. And therefore, the incentives for the United States to shut this one down sooner rather than later are actually quite great.

0: Yeah, but that's been true for some time, and things are getting worse. And yet Trump doesn't see, he of course lives in his own reality, his own bubble, and he may very well be fed by Natalie Harp and others information that just buttresses that non-reality-based vision of the world.
1: I think that may be right, and I underline the word may, but I would note to you that he has on a number of occasions over the past few months, and including a week ago, threatened to launch a massive attack against Iran, and then he backed off, or he backed down. So he has a rich history here of talking tough, and then when time comes to actually attack, he says, we're not attacking. So one could argue that that's evidence that he understands he has no military option. And indeed, if he were to unleash the dogs, he would just make a bad situation even worse. And I think we have to hope that that basic logic that I'm describing does reflect what he was thinking up until now, and it will continue to apply moving forward. And if that's true, then I think, again, the incentives from an economic point of view to shut this war down will only increase with the passage of time. Because, as you said, things are only getting worse. They're not getting better.
0: Talk a little bit about the pressure that the Houthis have been able to exert by shutting down Saudi oil exports.
1: Well, I think what the Houthis are doing is of enormous importance for putting pressure on the international economy, because the Houthis are, of course, at war with the Saudis. And that has led to the cutoff of most of the Saudi oil that was flowing either into the Red Sea or into the Persian Gulf. The Saudis started this conflict basically on 13 July. On 13 July, the Saudis attacked an airport, the main airport in Yemen that the Houthis control. And that led to a war between the Houthis and the Saudis. That war was kept at a relatively low level until about 8 September, earlier this month. And then the war really escalated. And the fact of the matter is that the Houthis are a formidable fighting force, to put it mildly. They have lots of ballistic missiles. They have lots of cruise missiles. Their army is really a formidable combat organization. And they've ended up conquering lots of territory that now allows them to completely control the Bab al-Mandab Strait, which is where Saudi oil was coming out. And furthermore, they, in conjunction with their allies in places like Iraq, have been pounding pounding Saudi oil installations, and they have, in effect, shut down the pipeline that was so necessary for getting Saudi oil out into the Red Sea. And they've even attacked Yanbu, which is the principal port where Saudi oil was going out into the Red Sea. So the end result of this is that Saudi oil has been largely shut off. And the Saudis have gone to the Europeans, you want to think about this, and told the Europeans that there will be no Saudi oil shipments to Europe, not only in September, but not in October as well. And on top of that, the Saudis, who are desperate for their own oil and their own gas, are in effect looking inside of Europe to find sources of oil and gas, which is just complicating the problems in Europe. So the Europeans are in real trouble as a result of this war between the Houthis and the Saudis. And it is having significant effects on the international economy.
0: So what was it, 6-7 million barrels a day were the Saudis were getting out through that pipeline to the Red Sea, roughly?
1: Well, the argument is that theoretically the pipeline could carry 7 million barrels a day, but in practice, 4 million barrels a day were getting out. Sometimes you see a slightly lower number than that. You might see 3.5 million barrels a day. But approximately 4 million barrels a day were getting out. Then the pipeline was shut down because I think it was a militia in Iraq that is friendly to the Houthis and to the Iranians. This Iraqi militia attacked three of the stations that pump gas along the pipeline, three of the pumping stations, and basically destroyed or badly damaged those three pumping stations. And that shut down the flow of oil through the pipeline. Now, reports are that the pipeline has been reopened, but not as much oil is getting through as was the case before these attacks by this Iraqi militia or these Iraqi militias. And the end result is that only about 40% of the oil is getting out at the moment. So it appears that you're talking about 1.6 million barrels a day now beginning to flow out of the pipeline. But of course, the Houthis and their allies, whether you're talking about the Iraqi militias or the Iranians themselves, will be incentivized to shut down that pipeline once again. And it's not that difficult to shut the pipeline down, as has been proven recently. And then furthermore, if you don't shut down the pipeline, you can shut down the port at Yanbu. Remember, the pipeline runs across Saudi Arabia to Yanbu, and it's in the port. It's at the port of Yanbu where the oil is offloaded onto ships. But let's assume they don't even shut down the Yanbu port and the pipeline continues to work. The Saudis still have to get a lot of that oil through that, a lot of that oil out through the Bab el-Mandab Strait that the Houthis now control. So you can see that Saudi oil can be stopped from flowing out of Saudi Arabia by, number one, destroying the pipeline, number two, destroying Yanbu, and number three, thwarting the flow of Saudi oil through the Bab el-Mandab Strait. So the Saudis are in real trouble. There's just no question about that. And unsurprisingly, the Saudis have asked President Trump for help on three occasions now, twice on September 10th and once on September 17th. And on September 10th, when they twice asked, President Trump just flatly rejected their request for help. And then when they asked for help again on September 17th, again, because they're so desperate, President Trump hinted that he would be willing to help them. And it looked like Trump was getting ready to attack the Houthis to help rescue the Saudis. But Trump then called off the attack. This was this past Sunday. He just said, we're not going to do it. And all of this just tells you that we don't have a military option against the Houthis. And as I said before, we don't have a military option against the Iranians. There is simply no viable military option that the United States has up its sleeve that it can use to shut down either one of these wars and get a favorable outcome. And of course, that's why we're relying on the blockade and this strategy that Secretary of Treasury Besant came up with on August 24th to strangle Iran. The blockade and the Besant strategy are the best we can do. And the question you have to ask yourself is, do you think we can strangle the Iranian economy to the point where you get regime change and the new regime dances to our tune? I think that's extremely unlikely.
0: How much damage is the Besant plan and the blockade doing to Iran?
1: Not much at all. It's very interesting here. We put the blockade on, this is the blockade on Iran, the second blockade, on July 14th. And that blockade, it was working in the sense that it was causing significant pain for the Iranians. But there was no evidence whatsoever that the pain was so great that Iran was on the verge of surrendering. So what happens is that on August 24th, Besant announces this new strategy, which is designed to strangle Iran economically, to go beyond the blockade. And the way it works, in theory, is that any country that continues to have economic intercourse, any economic intercourse with the Iranians will be punished greatly, will have massive sanctions. This is the whole secondary sanctions business. There'll be secondary sanctions on any country that engages in economic intercourse with Iran. And the Chinese and the Russians say immediately, we're not going to play along. Just simply not going to play along. The Turks, of course, are not going to play along either. The UAE, which is a big trading partner, has no interest in playing this game either, because if it really does work, the Iranians will then lash out at the UAE. So Bessent has been unable to get any of Iran's major trading partners to cut off all economic intercourse. So the Bessent strategy really hasn't worked. He's now been reduced to telling countries around the world that if they allow Iranian airliners or planes coming out of Iran to land at their airports, either the country or the airports will be sanctioned, or they won't be able to engage in economic intercourse with Western institutions. So that's what we're reduced to here. But that in no way is going to cause Iran to quit. And by the way, the Chinese have said, we will not play that game either. And Iranian aircraft have since landed in China after Bessent announced this policy. So the Chinese are not playing ball with us here. And more generally, I would note the Chinese are not playing ball with us on the Iran issue at all. And in fact, they are helping Iran to fight against us, as are the Russians. So you want to remember here, it's not just the United States and Israel up against Iran. And of course, the Israelis are on the sidelines. They're not doing much of anything these days vis-a-vis Iran. It's pretty much us by ourselves. The Israelis got us into this war, and then they sit on the sidelines and watch us wage it. But my main point here is it's not just us against Iran. It's us against China, Russia, and Iran, because the Chinese and the Russians have a vested interest in helping Iran defeat the United States, and unsurprisingly, they are helping Iran.
0: Before I ask about the blockade, how are they helping Iran? I think the assumption is through intelligence, satellite targeting, you know, this kind of stuff, but are they resupplying weapons? Do we know anything beyond intelligence assistance that the Russians and Chinese are doing?
1: Well, the Russians are clearly providing intelligence assistance. But with regard to the Chinese, there's a big story in the Wall Street Journal today, today being 24 September, that details, and I mean details, all of the aid that China has been giving to the Iranians. And there is absolutely no question that plane load after plane load of equipment has been going to Iran that is designed to improve their military inventory, to improve the accuracy and the lethality of their drones and their ballistic missiles. And furthermore, China, as you know, is Iran's major trading partner. It basically takes 80% of Iranian oil that flows out into world markets. And the Chinese have gone to great lengths to help Iran avoid U.S. sanctions with shell companies and banks that are designed to sort of launder any of the money or any of the economic dealings surrounding this oil. So the Iranians are clearly helping the Chinese are clearly helping the Iranian economy stay afloat, and at the same time, the Chinese are providing weaponry to Iran that is helping Iran wage its war against the United States. And as I said, the Russians are playing the same game as well. And I would imagine, Chris, that we don't even know the full extent of what the Chinese and the Russians are doing to help the Iranians. But the key point you want to keep in mind is that from Iran, from China's point of view and from Russia's point of view, it would be a very good thing if the United States either remained pinned down in the war against Iran, or just lost the war against Iran, because it would be a humiliating defeat for the United States. And that works to Russia's advantage and to China's advantage, given the relationship those two countries have with the United States these days.
0: Can you talk about the blockade, which, of course, the United States claims is crippling Iranian exports of oil and harming its economy?
1: Well, it appears that very few, if any, Iranian ships are getting through the blockade. The blockade seems to be effective. And the only counter to that point is that some people argue that the Iranians are taking their oil and they're putting it on Iraqi tankers, and those Iraqi tankers are taking Iranian oil out onto global markets and selling that oil in places like China. It's very hard to figure out whether that's true, and if it's true, how much Iranian oil is getting out through those Iraqi tankers. So it's just impossible to know from public sources what's going on with regard to the effectiveness of the blockade at stopping all Iranian oil from getting out onto global markets.
0: There were three factors that cushioned the effects on the global market with the shutdown of the Strait of Hormuz. One was that countries, the United States, Japan, other countries, began to release their petroleum reserves, their strategic reserves, to keep prices low. Secondly, China, which we now know apparently had huge stockpiles in reserves, reduced its demand for oil. And thirdly, as we spoke about earlier, the Saudis were able to skirt the closure of the strait by shipping oil out through the Bab el-Mandab. It appears that those three tactics to blunt the effects of the Iranian seizure of the strait no longer work. Is that true? And does that mean that the global economic crisis will, which, and of course, even with those tactics, diesel was up by 50%, gasoline, fertilizer, everything else. But without those tactics, does that mean we will see an acceleration, a significant acceleration of effects within the global economy?
1: I think the answer is yes there. There are 285 million barrels of oil left in the Strategic Petroleum Reserve here in the United States, 285. And the conventional wisdom is that once you're down to 250 million barrels, you're skirting with disaster, that once you begin to take more oil out after you've reached the 250 million barrel level, there's real danger that you can damage badly the caverns in which that oil is located. So we're rapidly reaching the point where it will not be safe to take oil out of the Strategic Petroleum Reserve. With regard to China, before the war started, they were importing 12 million barrels a day of oil. They reduced that down to 7 million barrels a day. So that's a drop-off of 5 million barrels a day of imported oil. And they, of course, I believe, compensated for that with their strategic petroleum reserve. But that's now going back up. It appears that they are now importing about 9 million barrels a day. So they were importing 12 million barrels a day before the war started. It went down to 7 million barrels a day. And now they're back up to 9 million barrels a day and heading back towards 12 million barrels, according to everyone I can find on the internet who talks about this issue. And then, of course, there's the matter of Saudi oil, which we talked about before. If the pipeline is not repaired in due course or is destroyed again, or if Yanbu is rendered unworkable as a port, that will have huge effects. You also just want to say, I also want to just say a few words about diesel. The number one producer of diesel in the world is the United States, and the number two producer of diesel is the Russians, or are the Russians. So Russia is number two. We're number one in terms of producing diesel. There's a huge diesel crisis in the world, especially in places like Europe. They're desperate for diesel. The United States is now talking about cutting off the export of diesel fuel. The Russians have already cut off the export of diesel fuel. This will have devastating consequences in Europe. So there's just all sorts of places where you see tremendous pressure being brought to bear on the international economy. And again, this is why I think President Trump has such a powerful incentive to shut this war down.
0: But it doesn't appear to be. There were 3 hours of talks, apparently, at the United Nations with the Iranian foreign minister. But it doesn't appear that the Trump White House, they may kind of decide that they're not going to go back to an air war for all the reasons you cited. But there doesn't seem to be any movement in terms of resolving the conflict, which, of course, would mean, as you have said before, a kind of surrender to Iran and the meeting of Iranian demands, which are now far more onerous than those in the original memorandum of understanding.
1: Yeah, it's hard to be optimistic about the possibility of getting a deal right now. I mean, there's been a lot of talk in the media these past few days about President Trump talking to the Chinese and getting China to put pressure on Iran to bring this war to a conclusion, to negotiate a reasonable settlement. But as I said before, if anything, the Chinese have a vested interest in either keeping this war going or making sure that if it ends, the United States is defeated. So the Chinese are not going to help us. If anything, the Chinese are going to hinder our efforts to get a favorable deal. And I think the same thing is true with the Russians. So they're not going to help. And I think the Iranians are going to stick this one out because they have a vested interest in doing that. The Iranians have a lot of leverage now over the United States, especially when you think of where the international economy is headed, as we just described it. So I think the Iranians are not going to be willing to make major concessions. They may be willing to make some minor concessions, Chris. For a while, the Iranians were saying that they would not negotiate with the United States until President Trump was out of office. No more negotiations until he leaves in January 2029. That's a pretty extreme statement. But now they are talking to the Americans. And we saw this on the sidelines of the UN over the past few days. So I think we have inflicted enough pain on the Iranians that they would like to cut a deal. And the question is, what concessions would they be willing to make? And what concessions would we be willing to make? I think they're going to drive a very hard deal. And it's going to be tough for us to walk away from any negotiations saying that we won this conflict. And that's what will incentivize President Trump to continue the blockade and the Bessent strategy and not work out a deal. But he may be forced for economic reasons, as we were talking about before. One cannot underestimate the economic pressure that's being brought to bear on the president and will continue in the future. And that may incentivize him to make major concessions. You want to remember, just going back to the June 17th Memorandum of Understanding, which I've described on numerous occasions as a surrender document. And that was us surrendering, not the Iranians. But President Trump signed the Memorandum of Understanding on June 17th because, as he said at the time, he did not want to be Herbert Hoover. He understood that we were facing, quote unquote, a potential economic catastrophe. Right? He used the words economic catastrophe. He used the words Herbert Hoover. So he has long been aware at how dangerous this situation is. And as you said before, the situation only gets worse with the passage of time. So at some point in the not too distant future, I think that he has to move to cut a deal. And if he doesn't, the end result will be at least a major international economic recession and maybe even a depression.
0: The news has slowly slipped out about the state of U.S. bases in the region, and it's not good. You have retired generals talking about bases such as the Bahrain naval base and really suffering significant damage. Can you give us an assessment of how damaged those bases are, and then whether you think they'll be rebuilt, or this war signifies a pretty radical shift in alliances in the Gulf?
1: Well, Chris, we've been hearing for quite a while now, for a couple months, that the Iranians had either destroyed or badly damaged virtually all of the American military installations, all the key American military installations in the Persian Gulf region. And this is why we had moved so many of our military assets to Jordan and even to Israel and even back to Europe. It's also why the U.S. Navy could not depend on getting supplies from the naval base at Bahrain and instead had to rely on getting supplies from Diego Garcia, which is thousands of miles away. This is what was causing all those problems with the USS Abraham Lincoln aircraft carrier that was deployed in the region. So we knew that serious damage had been done to virtually all the bases. But what's now beginning to happen is we're getting pictures, we're getting people who were present talking about the extent of the damage, and it really just drives home those earlier descriptions of what had happened. It just drives home how effective the Iranians have been with their cruise missiles, ballistic missiles, and drones at wrecking U.S. military infrastructure in the region. It's really quite remarkable. And actually seeing it, seeing pictures, makes it clearer, clearer than ever at how effective the Iranians have been. And by the way, all this just points out that the coming of ballistic missiles, cruise missiles, and drones has, in a fundamental way, changed the ability of countries like Iran to wage war against countries like the United States. If they didn't have those drones and ballistic missiles and cruise missiles that were so accurate and so lethal, they wouldn't be able to fight this war against the United States as effectively as they have. But the problem that we face is that they have this capability, which has driven us out of the Gulf and forced us again to go to Jordan, Israel, and even to Europe. And with regard to the Navy, to rely more on Diego Garcia than Bahrain. So with regard to your second question, what does this hold for the future? The first point I'd make is that those ballistic missiles, those cruise missiles, and those drones are only going to get more accurate, more lethal, and more numerous with the passage of time. The threat environment that we're going to face in the future in the Gulf region is, in my opinion, going to be much greater than it is today. And as we've just discussed, the threat environment from our perspective is already great. So it only gets worse with the passage of time. And then you have to ask yourself the question, given that situation, do you want to rebuild those bases? I don't think so. I think it would not make good strategic sense. But as you know, the United States does lots of things that don't make good strategic sense. So it may be that we decide to rebuild some of those bases or almost all those bases that we tried to double down. But I don't think that's what will happen. I think that we understand that putting bases in the Gulf or restoring our basing structure in the Gulf only will only provide the Iranians with a target-rich environment should we get into another conflict.
0: Well, this has been a key Iranian demand, that the United States withdraw from its bases. But there also has to be tremendous disquiet among our Gulf allies who were not consulted. Trump launched this war without consulting any of our allies in Europe or anywhere else and have paid the price. Those bases were there supposedly to protect countries like Bahrain, and they have just proven to be magnets for attacks. Well, what do you see these Gulf allies doing? You're already seeing a kind of shift, a pivot towards Pakistan and Turkey by Saudi Arabia and others.
1: Yeah, well, let's just talk about the Saudis. What do you do if you're Saudi Arabia? As I said before, they've three times asked President Trump to come to the rescue in their war with the Houthis, and he has refused to do that on all three occasions. So if you're Saudi...
0: Can you tell us why? Why has he refused?
1: Because we fought against the Houthis last spring. Remember, President Trump comes into the White House in January 2025. In March of 2025, he says that we're going to go to war and defeat the Houthis. I think it was called Operation Rough Rider, if my memory is correct. But anyway, Trump declares war on the Houthis. By May of 2025, 2 months later, he says, we won, we're ending the war. But this is typical Trump rhetoric. We did not win. We quit the war because the Houthis were defeating us, and we had no ability to win the war. Moreover, Chris, we were expending precious munitions in that fight against the Houthis. And precious munitions are something that you only want to use when it's absolutely necessary. All this is to say, we went one-on-one against the Houthis in the spring of 2025, and we lost. And what the Saudis were asking us to do is go back to war against the Houthis, when we now have less munitions than we had back in the spring of 2025. And Trump understood that if he went to war against the Houthis, number one, he would not win, and number two, we would use up more precious munitions. And this is why he backed off. And by the way, a number of the reports on why he backed off the third time. Remember, the third time is September 17th. That's when when the Saudis asked Trump to help against the Houthis, September 17th. The first two times were September 10th. The third time, Trump indicates that he might go. He might attack the Houthis. But what happens between September 17th and September 20th, when he calls off the attack, according to the reports and all the major media outlets, is that his military advisors, principally his generals, tell him that we can't do this, that we can't defeat the Houthis, and we will expend precious munitions, which we can't afford to expend. And that's why Trump does not attack on the 20th, although he gave an indication to the Saudis on the 17th of September that we would do it. So, you see, we have no military option against the Houthis. And again, as I said, we have no military option against the Iranians as well.
0: If Trump refuses to resolve the conflict and we do go over an economic cliff, it's going to be very hard to put the world economy back together. Supply chains will have been disrupted. They already are disrupted. The consequences will not just be an economic, potentially global depression, but an economic dislocation that even if the war ends, even if the United States' hand is forced, will be with us for some time. Is that correct?
1: Yeah, I think that's true. You know, there are not many economists who are talking about where this situation in the Gulf leads to. What are the economic consequences long term of this war? So it's hard to figure out from reading the mainstream newspapers where this is headed economically or what the different possible outcomes are. So I find it hard to say, given that I'm not an economist, exactly where this conflict might lead if we don't shut it down in the next few weeks. But you want to remember that the Great Depression lasted from roughly 1929 up until the end of World War II,
0: yeah,
1: or the beginning of World War II. That was well over 10 years. So if we have a major economic catastrophe here, and I'm not saying we will, I don't know for sure, but the potential for significant damage on the international economy is ever present. Almost everybody agrees on that. They don't tell you what the specifics might be, but it could be disastrous. It could last for a decade. It could take us a long time to recover. You and I both remember what happened in 1973 with the OPEC oil embargo.
0: Right.
1: The economic consequences of that lasted for a long time, for many years. So that may actually happen in this case. There are good reasons to think that that will happen. But I'm not in a good position to really assess exactly how this plays out. But Chris, I want to go back and finish your previous question. We got sidelined talking about the Houthis and the Saudis. And the question that you asked me is, what are countries like Saudi Arabia going to do to provide for their own security moving forward? And I started off by saying that I don't think the Saudis can really rely on the Americans moving forward the way they did before February 28th. And I was making the case that if you look at what President Trump did regarding those three requests from the Saudis to attack the Houthis, that's just evidence that President Trump is unwilling to send the cavalry to rescue the Saudis. So what do the Saudis do? They, of course, have formed this alliance recently with Pakistan and with Turkey, this sort of Mecca alliance that people talk about. But the Pakistanis and the Turks have done nothing to help the Saudis in their moment of need. And I don't think the Saudis believe that moving forward, the Pakistanis or the Turks are going to be able to provide a security umbrella over Saudi Arabia. Then you say, well, what about the Chinese or the Russians? I don't think that's in the cards either. So I think what Saudi Arabia has to do moving forward is that it has to work out some sort of modus vivendi with the Iranians. I think that all the Gulf states have a vested interest in doing that. I know it's not popular to say this in the United States, but the truth is Iran is not an especially aggressive country. In fact, I do not believe Iran has attacked another country, or let me put it slightly differently, has initiated a war against another country in its history. Iran has been a victim of many attacks, including an Israeli-American attack in June of 2025, and then the attack that started on February 28th of this year. But the Iranians have not started any wars in their recorded history. So I think it should be possible for the Gulf states to work out some sort of reasonable modus vivendi with the Iranians. I think that is definitely in their interest. To take this a step further, I think the Saudis in particular will give a lot of thought to acquiring nuclear weapons. If you're Saudi Arabia and you see what's just happened to you, and indeed is happening to you as we speak, the incentives for you to think about getting a nuclear deterrent are very great. I think one of the consequences of this war that started on February 28th and then expanded into a war between the Houthis and the Saudis is that countries in the region have been incentivized to acquire nuclear weapons. This is true of the Iranians for sure. If you look at what's going on inside the Iranian parliament, legislation is being moved forward inside the Iranian parliament for Iran to abandon the NPT, the Non-Proliferation Treaty, and to develop its own nuclear deterrent. From Iran's point of view, I want to be clear here, not from our point of view, but from Iran's point of view, having a nuclear deterrent makes a lot of sense. And given what we were just saying about the Saudis, from their perspective, having a nuclear deterrent makes a lot of sense. And to take this a step further, you know, the Saudis have made it clear for years now that if Iran begins to go down the nuclear road, Saudi Arabia will follow in its footsteps and get its own nuclear deterrent. Well, as I was just saying, there's evidence that the Saudis may be, and I want to underline the words, may be thinking about developing a nuclear deterrent of their own. It certainly would make strategic sense. Well, again, if that happens, the Saudis won't be far behind. And if the Saudis do it, you can rest assured the Turks, the Egyptians, and the Iraqis will think about doing it. So one could make an argument that we've opened Pandora's box here. Now, you say to yourself, there is a simple solution to this, John, and that is that we work out a deal with the Iranians that includes an arrangement where they can keep their nuclear enrichment capability, but they don't develop nuclear weapons. Okay, but the problem here is that it's not clear we can work that deal out. As you and I have just been talking about, is not a lot of evidence that the United States and Iran are on the verge of even seriously attempting to work out a deal, much less accomplishing that end. And, you know, when we talk about a deal today, what I find remarkable is that most of the emphasis is on stopping the shooting, number one. Number two, opening the Strait of Hormuz, which is another way of saying putting an end to the two blockades, and then dealing with the various economic issues like sanctions, reparations, and freeing up the frozen assets. Those are the big economic issues. So those economic issues, opening the strait, stopping the shooting, those are the issues we talk about. But nobody talks about the nuclear issue anymore. It's really quite amazing. That's been put on the back burner. And meanwhile, the Iranians, again, have powerful incentives to acquire nuclear weapons. There's all sorts of interest in the Iranian parliament in doing exactly that. And we're having a devil of a time working out a deal with the Iranians that doesn't even deal with the nuclear issue. So what does this tell you about the prospects of getting a deal on the nuclear issue tells me it's going to be really tough to do.
0: Well, one of the ironies is that the Supreme Leader, who was assassinated, on the first day of the attack, was adamantly opposed to, was the chief blockage to the attainment of nuclear weapons.
1: That's exactly right. That's exactly right. And all the reports are that his successor and the people around his successor are much more open to the idea of getting nuclear weapons. Now, I don't know what exactly will happen here. It's very hard to say. But there's no question that the incentives for Iran to get nuclear weapons are very great. And where we started here was I was saying to you that if you're playing Saudi Arabia's hand and you look at how the United States has failed you, not only failed you, gotten you into this giant mess and won't do anything to help get you out of it, and you have nobody else to turn to, and maybe the best option is to reach an accommodation with the Iranians, who you view as a threat, you could see where the incentives for Saudi Arabia to think about nuclear weapons are very great.
0: I just want to close by having you assess what all this means for Israel.
1: This is actually a disaster for Israel. It's really quite remarkable how little attention is paid to that issue inside the Israeli press and inside the Western press. You want to remember that Israel's major concern regarding Iran, not its only concern by any means, but its major concern was an Iranian nuclear weapon. That really mattered to the Israelis. They did not want Iran or any other country in the region to have nuclear weapons, beside themselves, of course. And what you and I were just talking about is the possibility that Iran will get nuclear weapons. The possibility that Iran will get nuclear weapons is much greater now than it was on February 27th. And in fact, if you look at the negotiations that were taking place before February 28th between Iran and the United States, it looked like there was a good possibility, there was a good prospect you were going to get a nuclear deal. Well, that prospect has basically gone away. And I find it hard to believe that you'll get a nuclear deal anytime soon. So from Israel's point of view, that is bad news. Furthermore, the Iranian missile capability and drone capability has proven to be a significant threat, not just to the Gulf states, but to Israel itself. One of the principal reasons the Israelis are content to sit on the sidelines and let the United States fight this war against Iran pretty much by itself, or deal with the Iranian problem pretty much by itself, is because the Israelis understand full well that Iran could do enormous damage to Israel. Chris, let's go back to our discussion a few minutes ago about those pictures that are now coming out of the damage that was done to U.S. bases in the Gulf region. You want to remember that missiles and drones were striking Israel early in the war as well. And you can rest assured that those missiles and drones were doing significant damage to Israeli targets as they were doing to U.S. targets in the Gulf region. They were using the same kind of missiles, the same kind of drones. And one of the reasons that the Israelis went to such great lengths to censor the flow of information outside of Israel is because they didn't want Israelis themselves and people in the West to see the level of damage that Iran was inflicting on Israel. All of this is to say that Israel now faces a significant missile threat from Israel and a significant drone threat from Iran. Yes, I'm sorry, from Iran.
0: Yeah.
1: Yes, that is only going to increase with the passage of time, as we were talking about. So in terms of missiles, in terms of the nuclear issue, in terms of support for the Houthis, Hezbollah, and Hamas, I mean, the Israelis have long been interested in breaking the tie between Iran and those groups. If anything, the tie has been strengthened. The Iranians, as you know, are demanding that the war in southern Lebanon, the Israeli war against Hezbollah, come to an end. So you see that the Iranians remain joined at the hip with Hezbollah, of course, the Houthis, and of course, Hamas as well. So Israel has failed on all, it has failed in terms of achieving all its goals going into this war, and is arguably in much worse shape now than it was on February 27th.
0: Great. Thank you, John. And I would like to thank Milena and Thomas and Max, who produced the show. You can find me at chrishedges.substack.com.

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0: 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I'm Ian Masters, and today we'll look into a number of stories and issues in the news. We'll begin with the Trump cult alive and well and on display in the U.S. Senate today, attacking Jack Smith out of fealty to their criminal furor, making it clear there will be no pressure on Trump from Republican lawmakers to end his disastrous war in the Gulf. Joining us to discuss how Trump will be free after the elections to do what he has promised, to, quote, bomb the hell out of Iran, is Nada Hashemi, the director of the Alawid Center for Muslim-Christian Understanding and a professor of Middle East and Islamic politics at the Edwin A. Walsh School of Foreign Service at Georgetown University. He's the author of The People Reloaded, The Green Movement and the Struggle for Iran's Future, and Sectarianization, Mapping the New Politics of the Middle East. Then we'll examine how Trump's efforts to help out his patrons, the oil companies, and the brain-dead heads of the big three automakers by encouraging the production of gas guzzlers at the time of record-high gas prices could end up a death sentence for Detroit. Joining us is Paul Eisenstein, editor and publisher of Headlight.news, where he has just posted a story on how much Trump's rule changes are going to cost the typical motorist. With 48 years of experience, Paul covers the auto industry for a broad range of media. Then finally, we'll assess whether the home of the brave has become the land of cowards and speak with Jacob Weisberg, an author whose books include Ronald Reagan, The Bush Tragedy, and In an Uncertain World, co-written with former Treasury Secretary Robert Rubin. A native of Chicago, he is the former longtime editor of Slate and the co-founder of the podcast company Pushkin Industries. He serves as chair of the Committee to Protect Journalists and is a regular contributor to the New York Review of Books. We'll discuss his latest book just out, Profiles of Cowardice, A Study of Collaboration in the Trump Era. And joining us now, Nada Hashemi, the director of the Alawid Center for Muslim-Christian Understanding and a professor of Middle East and Islamic politics at the Edmund A. Walsh School of Foreign Service at Georgetown University. He's the author of The People Reloaded, The Green Movement, The Struggle for Iran's Future, and Sectarianization, Mapping the New Politics of the Middle East. And a professor of Middle East and Islamic politics at the Edmund A. Walsh School of Foreign Service at Georgetown University. He's the author of The People Reloaded, The Green Movement, The Struggle for Iran's Future, and Sectarianization, Mapping the New Politics of the Middle East. Welcome to Background Briefing, Nada Hashemi.
1: Thanks, Ian, for the invitation.

0: looking like a loser. He can't believe that he can't defeat the Iranians, who he considers, you know, I won't even describe his racist contempt for Iran and its leaders. So there's some rumors that maybe he'll join with Netanyahu just before the Israeli elections to try and bomb his way into some kind of victory, or he will do it after the American elections, which he's actually signaled on many occasions. Now, you could dismiss that as saying, well, this is just another way of a psyop to put leverage on Iran to make them come to the negotiation table and accept a deal. But I'm wondering whether or not this is more about Trump's personality, and after the elections, he'll feel free to go ahead and bomb the hell out of Iran.
1: Well, Ian, I'm hearing similar things, although your sources are much more solid than mine. I'm just interpreting what I'm seeing on the ground and what I'm hearing from both sides. For Donald Trump, everything is personal. I think his policies, both domestically and internationally, are driven by his ego and by how he's perceived in the public domain. All of this talk about his obsession with this ballroom at the White House, which seems to be, you know, something that he's much more interested in than solving domestic and international problems, speaks to the point that I'm making. Recall just recently what Donald Trump crime against humanity, if not an act of genocide. He has said in this context that after the election is over, the war with Iran will come to a quick end. That's open to interpretation. What's clear is that after the congressional election, Donald Trump will have less constraints to worry about. But even if he were to decide to bomb Iran massively after the election, he's still constrained by certain fundamental realities that a bombing campaign that would weaken or destroy Iran would provoke an Iranian reaction where they would destroy the economic infrastructure of the Persian Gulf region, setting the global economy into a recession for which Donald Trump will get blamed. So he doesn't have any good moves to make. I think he is feeling frustrated because at the end of the day, Iran has been able to demonstrate the limits of American power under Donald Trump, and that gets him upset.
0: So there's an article at Foreign Affairs by Ali Vaez of the Crisis Group, The New Forever War, Why America and Iran Fight On Without Victory. Is that the alternative scenario?
1: Well, first of all, Ali Vaez is one of the best interpreters of this topic that I know of. So if you're reading him, you're being exposed to really good analysis. I think what he's suggesting does strike me as the possibility of what we're seeing right now is the new normal, a standoff where neither side is able to concede any significant ground, zero hope of a diplomatic track, and periodic escalation, bombing campaign, and then de-escalation, and this just being the new normal until the end of the Donald Trump presidency, with the global economy squeezed in between, rising oil prices, rising inflation, rising interest rates. So yes, you know, I think if that's what Ali is arguing, I haven't read his piece that you're citing, but it certainly strikes me as probably the most realistic scenario that one should bet on if one had to, you know, predict what's going to happen over the next several months and years.
0: So, Nader, as you know, I've tried to focus on the fate of the Iranian people, who, of course, this horrible government have murdered in droves every time they've risen up in, you know, crying out for freedom and the part of the women, and they just get slaughtered. And this war has done nothing but diminish the possibilities of democratic change inside of Iran, and it strengthened the hand of the hardliners. So what do you think is happening on the domestic front? I mean, for example, this blockade is squeezing the Iranian economy. There's no question about it. And Bessent and Trump and company seem to think that this will break them. It may break the people, but it's not going to break the regime. And I don't know what the latest figures on inflation are, but they're extraordinary, aren't they? They've almost, the real is almost worthless.
1: No, that's absolutely correct, Ian. I think you've actually outlined my answer. The biggest losers in this equation are the people of Iran. They have no representation. They have no, you know, voice. They have no ability to intervene in this crisis. They're suffering immensely.

0: I mean, the Iranian economy was in catastrophic state of affairs prior to this war. Since the war started, millions of people are reportedly have lost their jobs. There's been billions of dollars of loss done to infrastructure. As you just said, the value of Iran's currency has hit an all-time low. So we're talking about massive unemployment, massive inflation, a depletion in the value of the Iranian currency, and with no hope on the horizon. And so I think what's going to happen is the pain and suffering that Iran and the Iranian people are feeling as a result of this war, and primarily as a result of Donald Trump's sanctions and blockade, will be transferred not to the regime, but the people of Iran. So the regime will immunize itself. It will stay in power. And the people of Iran will still be struggling. And all the reports that I'm getting, it's a day-to-day struggle for survival. There's no chance of organizing, mobilizing, fighting against an authoritarian regime when you have bombs falling on your head, when you have the threat of war, in this case, the threat of a catastrophic civilizational war, and then you have the fundamental economic needs that people need just to sort of put food on the table. I looked at the figures of poverty in Iran in, you know, soon after Donald Trump came to power. We were back then, and this is like 2019 in Trump's first term, it was around, you know, 33%. Those numbers have certainly gone up. We're talking about, you know, I think close to 50% of Iranians, I would predict right now, in my professional opinion, are living in poverty. That's a recipe for disaster. So what I see happening, if I had to predict right now, is Iran is going to start to quickly look like Cuba has looked in terms of its economic destruction and decay. You know, I'm Canadian, Ian, so we have, you know, a lot of friends and family who go to Cuba. It's easier for Canadians to go to Cuba. Everyone who comes back from Cuba says it looks like the country is frozen in time from the late 1950s. It's people live in poverty, they're suffering, and I think that's very much going to be the fate of Iran because of this catastrophic war.
1: And you can't fight a revolution. First of all, you can't fight a revolution when the bad guys have the guns, but you also can't fight a revolution when you're starving, right?
0: Exactly. That's why they, you know, if you look at the political theory on democratic transitions, the theme that keeps emerging is you need a sizable middle class. When Iran's pro-democracy movement was at its height around the 2009 Green Movement, where, you know, I edited a book on that topic, Iran had a sizable middle class. At one time, two-thirds of Iranians were living in middle-class status. That gives you the flexibility, the economic, you know, options to sort of protest, to make some political sacrifices in order to advance political change. When you're starving, when you're under sanction, when you're threatened with war, then you're struggling to survive. You're not thinking of organizing or mobilizing. And the other thing that's happened here is that predictably the theme of nationalism has kicked in. Now, looking at this war, Iranians, you know, have seen the devastation of the infrastructure, the attack on the girls' school, the attack on weddings, the attack on universities. And many of them have, you know, rallied around the flag, not the regime, but rallied around the flag in the face of this, you know, act of aggression by Donald Trump and Benjamin Netanyahu. So that's another theme that I think complicates the whole struggle for internal democratization. I wrote a piece, I don't know if you saw it, Ian, I'll send it to you, over the summer in Foreign Affairs, where I argued that this war has set back this struggle for democracy in Iran internally by another generation.
1: Well, just in closing, yes, there's, I think, a waste of time thinking that the Republicans are going to lean in on Trump because they know what a disaster the war is for them, and the price of gas is hurting them and hurting their chances of re-election. But looking at the way they behave today, attacking Jack Smith, they're still carrying the water for Trump. It's pathetic. Do you think, just in closing, that there's any chance that the Republicans, particularly in the Senate, can weigh in on Trump and tell him to end this war?
0: You would hope so, but it's pretty clear that the Republican Party now is simply the party of Donald Trump. He sets the tone, he sets the mood, and there's a cult-like devotion toward Donald Trump among the senior leadership of the Republican Party. When that will break, if it will break, it remains to be seen, but I don't think we should be holding our breath, hoping that there's going to be some chasm within the Republican Party that would perhaps shake up American politics. I don't see that happening.
1: Well, Anat Hashemi, I thank you very much for joining us here today.
0: Thanks, Ian.
1: And again, I've been speaking with Nada Hashemi, who's the director of the Alawite Center for Muslim-Christian Understanding and a professor of Middle East and Islamic Politics at the Edmund A. Walsh School of Foreign Service at Georgetown University. He's the author of The People Reloaded, The Green Movement and the Struggle for Iran's Future, and Sectarianization, Mapping the New Politics of the Middle East. We're going to take a brief station break and back examining how Trump's efforts to help out his patrons, the oil companies, and the brain-dead heads of the big three automakers by encouraging the production of gas guzzlers at a time of record high gas prices could end up as a death sentence for Detroit.

0: Welcome back. I'm Ian Masters, and this is Background Briefing, available 24/7 at backgroundbriefing.org. And joining us now is Paul Eisenstein, who's editor and publisher of Headlight.News, where he has just posted a story on how much Trump's rule changes are going to cost the typical motorist. With 48 years of experience, Paul covers the auto industry for a broad range of media. Welcome to Background Briefing, Paul Eisenstein.
1: Good to be with you.
0: Well, thanks for joining us, Paul. And you're in Detroit, and clearly you've been watching the industry for a long time. And on Monday, the White House just announced it's rolling back the Biden-era corporate average fuel economy, the CAFE standards. Previously, the fleet was expected to reach an average of 50.4 miles per gallon by 2031. Under new rules Trump approved on Monday, the average is expected to be just 34.9 miles per gallon, reaching, it would require roughly 1% improvement over the years as opposed to an 8% annual improvement expected under Biden. So at a time when gas prices are going through the roof, diesel is even worse. There's a war going on in the Middle East. The lesson from the war in the Middle East should be that we should become less and less dependent upon unstable sources of oil and shift to alternatives, not to mention what the consumption of fossil fuels are doing to the planet, in a sense that we all, the whole planet itself is being irrevocably damaged. So is this the death warrant for Detroit? I mean, they're talking about it, the White House, as though they're freeing up the big three. But I think the case could be made that they're signing its death warrant.
1: It's interesting you say that. And let me stress one thing. This is not just a gimme to the Detroit automakers. There are a number of other international manufacturers. Toyota and Honda, for example, are expected to benefit from this. And those guys like to introduce their big SUVs and pickups as well. Toyota has the Tacoma, which is a midsize pickup, and the Tundra, which is full size. And those vehicles are not exactly the best on fuel economy. They would have problems meeting the standards as well. So pretty much anybody competing in this market has been hoping to get some sort of rollback, though Detroit will benefit the most. GM, for example, is expected to save about $20 billion in terms of the development costs that they would have had to spend to reach the standards that Biden administration put in place. The numbers, if you want to run down them, Stellantis, which is the old Chrysler, they were expected to save about $6.5 billion, Ford almost $6 billion. But Toyota is expected to save about $4.5 billion, and Honda, who everybody thinks of as high mileage, they were expected to save about $4.1 billion. So the industry as a whole was hoping for this. It's another matter entirely when it comes to consumers. Yeah, you do have the folks who still want the big V8s. And let's face it, there is a market for that out there. When Ram, the big pickup arm of Stellantis, when they went to a higher mileage six-cylinder turbo model in the latest version of the Ram 1500 pickup, sales slumped sharply. They rebounded when the automaker decided to add back a V8. So there is a market for low mileage, if you will, products. But everybody seems to be saying, with rare exception, give me better mileage. And I don't think this change in rules is necessarily going to play well with consumers.
0: So there's a constituency, obviously, for gas guzzlers. But even though they're getting hurt at the pump, right? Trump at the pump.
1: Yeah. Well, here's an interesting thing. Americans do like big vehicles, and they do like performance. And I have to say, I'm one of those. That said, I drive a high performance electric vehicle, which works out very well for my needs. And if you look at what's happening in the market, consumers have been embracing more and more, with rare exception, higher mileage alternatives. So what you're seeing is more and more products being offered with good performance, hybrids. And yes, I did use those two phrases together, hybrids and good performance, because the latest generation of hybrids are, in some cases, the sportiest versions of vehicles like, well, let's say the Kia Telluride, the big three-row SUV, the highest performance version, is a hybrid. So you can get performance, you can get towing capabilities and the like out of vehicles that still give you good gas mileage. And what I worry about, what a lot of folks I've spoken to worry about, is that the automakers may not put as much effort into developing those sort of vehicles.
0: Well, gas prices in the U.S. have risen 43% since the start of the Iran war. And this has cost drivers an estimated $43 billion. So I guess what you're saying, Paul, is that the pocketbook is overruling the nostalgia for V8s. And then on top of that, you've got the tariffs, which are particularly punishing when it comes to Canada, which is the largest export market for U.S. automakers. And also, you've got the unemployment situation, where a third of the 75,000 U.S. manufacturing jobs lost since January of 2025 are in the motor vehicle and parts production sector.
1: Yeah, we're seeing a bad situation in the industry. The Trump policies have not been working well. Sure, we've seen a couple manufacturers move some products back to the United States, and we've seen Hyundai announce that they're going to add more production here, Toyota. Plans which, by the way, were already in place during the Biden administration. But of course, as we know, whenever anybody does something now, they have to go to the White House and tell you it was because of Donald Trump, or they could wind up in trouble with him. I wanted to get into something else, if you don't mind. I'd like to talk some numbers, which give you an idea of what the CAFE rollback means. So the administration says that the rollback will save $1,289 per vehicle by 2031. That is assuming that the automakers take all the money that they potentially could save and pass it all on to consumers. And we know that's not going to happen. It hasn't in the past. Whenever we've seen rollbacks of mandates, typically, if any of that is passed on to consumers, it's far less than the automakers actually pocket. But here's the flip thing. The administration is saying, well, yeah, we know you'll save $1,289, but they concede in their calculations that the average American motorist will wind up paying $1,600 more on fuel. So already, just using their measures, which you know are bent to their favor, you're going to wind up spending more on fuel than you save from any discount by getting the lower mileage vehicles. I just finished a story, literally as you called earlier, I finished a story for a Substack that I published called thecarcollective.substack.com, looking at what the cost of this would be. And it's far more than $1,600. The reality is, if fuel prices were to remain what they are right now, the cost would be about $6,700 more in fuel costs over the life of the vehicle during the period that you were to maintain a vehicle that got 34.9 miles per gallon versus the Biden era 50 mile per gallon target, $6,700. Now, if gas prices continue to rise and they hit the old record, which was a little over $5 a gallon, nationally, not California, where you guys are paying insane numbers, your cost over the life of the vehicle would be over $7,000. But let's be kind to the administration. I don't do that often, but let me be kind to them. If you were to take the price that the average motorist around the U.S. is spending around the time Trump got into office the second time, $2.89 a gallon, according to GasBuddy.com, your fuel bill would be about $350 more per year. And since people keep vehicles today far longer, even at the low price that we might go back to, you're still going to spend about $4,300 more, the average American motorist, on fuel under the new mandate. And you can check those numbers. Like I said, I have it on the Car Collective on Substack if you want to get into the nitty-gritty on the numbers. California, well, you can probably increase those numbers, the extra you're paying by, what, 50% or so?
0: Right, but you just mentioned a little while ago, Paul, Hyundai. Hyundai sales are likely to overtake Ford this quarter. Ford sales are expected to drop 8.8% for the first three quarters of this year. And there's also General Motors expected to have a 6.2% drop. So the figures speak for themselves, and Hyundai's hybrids now account for one in seven vehicles. So it's pretty clear that, as you say, this is, you know, we know that Trump is in tight with the oil companies. They're obviously making out like bandits, and this is all good for them to have more gas guzzlers. But there's a disconnect, right, between the Trump administration and the secretary, what's his name, Duffy, the reality TV guy with all these kids. They might be crowing about bringing back the big V8s. But at the end of the day, the consumers seem to be wanting more hybrids and more electric vehicles. Isn't that?
1: Yeah, electrics right now are still suffering. There's a little bit of an indication they may be slightly rebounding, but it's not big. The big growth is in the hybrid market. Industry-wide, it looks like we're going to hit somewhere between 16 and 18%. And if manufacturers are able to increase production capacity for hybrids, plus launch a few more that are coming soon, we could see in the 2027 model year, hybrids account for about one in five vehicles industry-wide. And remember, GM only has a couple hybrids. Believe it or not, they're versions of the Corvette, the high-performance Corvette. They don't have it elsewhere because they've been focusing on EVs. Toyota right now is rapidly approaching half of their total sales are electrified vehicles, either hybrids, plug-in hybrids, or pure battery electric, vast majority of those being hybrids. So yeah, hybrids are available. They're doing very, very well. And part of that is, again, because the manufacturers have figured out people don't want these slow as snail hybrids like the original Toyota Prius was, or the original Honda Insight. And the reality is electric motors can give you a lot of thrills. They are very fast off the line. They can deliver a lot of grunt if you put them in a pickup. So the new hybrids really don't mean you sacrifice a lot, unless, of course, you're the type of people that love the pure guttural grunt of a big V8 engine. But hybrids are going to grow, and they're going to grow fast. And the good news is they could actually, for some manufacturers, wind up meaning those companies could actually exceed the 34.9-mile standard that this administration has just approved.
0: But what Trump and the Transportation Department have just done is basically, you know, against the trend that you just described, Paul.
1: That's the bizarre thing, is that the numbers are such a reduction. If they had cut it down to, I don't know, 40, 43, 45,

0: many who are too old. There's a need for kind of younger, newer leadership, and I think they haven't been very effective to date. I'm very much hoping that's going to change depending on the results of the midterm, and that Democrats and some of the best ones like Jamie Raskin and Jim Hines from Connecticut, are going to take over these committees that are going to bring some real oversight to the corruption that has taken over Washington in the second Trump administration.
1: Well, you can see, though, how the rank and file respond to somebody who stands up, like a John Ossoff, for example, who identifies what Trump's all about, which is self-dealing and corruption.
0: Yes, no, I think people are hungry for it. But in a presidential system as opposed to a parliamentary system, you don't have a structure that necessarily produces the kind of leadership response on the other side. So there's a question of, who is the leader of the Democrats? There's no nominee. In some ways, it's the Speaker of the House. In some ways, it's the Senate leader. But, under a parliamentary system, for example, in the UK, you have an opposition, and you have shadow ministers for every ministry in the government. You have a shadow defense minister and a shadow foreign minister and a shadow chancellor of the exchequer. And those are the designated spokesmen for the party on all of the issues around that subject. And you sort of don't have, our system doesn't n naturally produce that. So unless someone who's just a clear leader can emerge, the question is, who is the Democrats? Is it someone from the center of the party? Is it someone from the progressive wing of the party? Who gets to respond? Who gets to lead? It's not really worked out in the same way.
1: But what we're witnessing now, though, Jacob, is clearly that solidarity works. If you stand up against this wannabe mafia boss and bully, you get results, and as opposed to the shame of capitulation. The law firms caved, and we can talk about Brad Karp, your profile of him in chapter one. But now the fact that the White House press pool is standing up and standing alongside CNN, MSNBC, and Politico, who Trump has banned in a fit of pique from the White House pool, doesn't that indicate that, the results you get if you stand up to this guy as opposed to what happens when you capitulate?
0: It's the first thing that's made me feel optimistic. And I have actually just written a piece about this, about imagine if the law firms and the universities had done last year what the news networks did last week, in kind of holding together with a basic solidarity and saying what you're doing is unacceptable, unconstitutional, illegal, and we together won't stand for it. I think, that story about CNN and the networks is still in flux, but I think the networks are winning, and at the very least, they have the, they can console themselves that they're doing the right thing. I would compare it to a kind of Lysistrata strategy. Lysistrata is this famous comedy by Aristophanes, a Greek playwright, which is about the women of Athens refusing to have sex with their husbands as long as they carry on the war with Sparta. And what is the equivalent of sex for Trump? It's media coverage. He can't live without it. It's his oxygen. And they said, well, actually, if you're going to violate the agreed rules about how it operates, we're not going to give you any. And I think it has the potential to be pretty effective as a strategy.
1: But it also exposes the extent to which Trump has lost his mind, because the one thing he craves most are the TV cameras, and he shot himself in the foot. And apparently Xi Jinping was furious with him because Xi Jinping had the Chinese media with him, and they're just a propaganda arm. But he also wanted the Western media to show his grandeur and the extent to which Trump was fading him and putting out these extravagant photo ops, none of which the world saw because of Trump's media ban.
0: Yeah, and I think it's just the basic lesson which most people learn on the schoolyard. Bullying begets bullying, and standing up to a bully is the only way to stop it. And until now, most of the institutions and the people I write about in this book gave in to Trump's bullying,

0: and came up with different kinds of rationalizations and justifications for what they were doing. But I think you see a very different result when people begin to stand up and show some solidarity in support of each other.
1: So the book profiles Brad Karp, the former chair of the law firm Paul Weiss, the private equity mogul Steve Schwarzman, the Amazon founder and Washington Post owner Jeff Bezos, the media personality Megyn Kelly, the former Senate Majority Leader Mitch McConnell, the former President George W. Bush, the Dartmouth College president Shyann Baylock, and last but not least, John Roberts, the Chief Justice of the United States. Let's start with Brad Karp, who is chapter one, existential Brad Karp. The description in your book of Brad Karp's White House meeting is just chilling. You know, it's something out of The Godfather. It's such a mafia setup. I mean, is that what we have, a wannabe mob boss?
0: Well, I think it's this going down to kiss the ring is very much at the heart of it. You know, when I dug into this, everyone was looking for the actual agreement that Paul Weiss had made with the Trump administration because it was described in different ways by Trump on social media and then by Brad Karp when he was still chairman to his partners. And there were Democrats in Congress who quite reasonably said, "Well, what is this agreement? What does it actually say?" And when I finally got my hands on it, it was clear that it wasn't an agreement in the sense of a contract at all. No one had signed it. It wasn't on any kind of official letterhead. It was just a piece of paper with five bullet points, most of which were just meaningless rhetoric. There was this commitment to provide $40 million in pro bono work for the government, but that was also totally vague and unenforceable. So what is it? Kissing the ring is exactly the right term for it. It was an agreement to not get Donald Trump angry again, to keep him happy, whatever that meant, a kind of generalized appeasement, which is, I think, much worse and much more shameful than, I mean, they shouldn't have made any agreement at all. They should have gone to court as other firms like WilmerHale and Jenner and Block did and get an injunction that says that's from a judge who did say in the case of the other firms that had these executive orders written against them, the government can't do this because, quite simply, under our legal system, everyone has the right to legal representation, and you can't punish a law firm or a lawyer legally because you don't like other people they've represented. I mean, in the case of Paul Weiss, which is, a law firm with more than 1,000 lawyers, Trump was fixated on this one lawyer, Mark Pomerantz, who had worked, he wasn't even at the firm anymore, but he had worked on the investigation in the DA's office in Manhattan that ultimately resulted in those business corruption charges. And Trump said, "I'm going to punish the firm that once employed this lawyer by banning them from government buildings." Well, you can't do that, but you can see how threatening that is to a law firm. If you can't enter government buildings, you can't represent anybody. You can't go into court.
1: Right, but Paul Weiss is a famous liberal law firm, so that's hardly a coincidence. And you profile a friend of your father's, George Anastopoulos, who fought all the way to the Supreme Court, lost 5-4 because he stood up for the freedom of the press and freedom of speech. And in the dissent, in the four dis of the five in the dissent, Justice Hugo Black warned that we must not be afraid to be free. Again, the description of the White House meeting that took place at 8 a.m. on Wednesday, March the 19th, where Karp's there in the Oval Office with Trump, his chief of staff, Susie Weil, and of all people, Steve Witkoff, the envoy that's supposed to end wars, but peace appears to be making business deals on the side. And of course, you've got anything to do with the White House, there's always a Russian. And here you've got Boris Epstein. What the hell is he doing there? You know, I mean, it's not just tacky, it's just I don't know. It's grotesque.
0: It is like the back room in the Ravenna Social Club in Little Italy. You have these characters who would just kind of hang out there, like in The Sopranos, kind of waiting to see what happens. And yeah, and Steve Witkoff, the timeshare Talleyrand. I mean, this kind of real estate mogul who's somehow acting as the chief diplomat for the United States. You have Boris Epstein, this sleazy personal lawyer who's kind of a Trump henchman. And then he brings in this other lawyer, Bob Gifra, who's the head of a rival firm to Paul Weiss, Sullivan and Cromwell. And he has him on the call, which is sending the message to Brad Karp, your competitor's right here. If you don't do it my way, they're going to come after your top lawyers. And I was just appalled to learn that Bob Gifra, who was a personal lawyer of Trump's, didn't hang up the phone immediately. First of all, this wasn't Trump's personal business. This is ostensibly government business. It seems totally wrong and unethical to me. But this is the way business is done around Trump. And Trump, meanwhile, was not squeezing Brad Karp's thumbs. He was, they're BSing about their golf game, and it's all very friendly. And then Trump leaves and sends them off, says, "All right, go work out the deal." So this is not the way, this is not the way government gets done. This is not legal. This is a kind of strange kind of personal blackmail and corruption which characterizes this White House.
1: So, last but not least on your list of eight political invertebrates, as you refer to them, is, of course, Chief Justice John Roberts. But you say that I think Roberts falls into the same category as Stephen Miller, Pete Hegseth, and Elon Musk. Like them, Roberts is an ideologue rather than a moral weakling. He ruled in favor of Trump not out of misplaced juristic conscientiousness, but precisely because he wanted to protect and empower a Republican president brazenly attacking the constitutional order. And, he's probably the most important player. I see him as the most effective Republican political operative. It seems like you see him in a similar light.
0: Yeah, I think people misunderstand Roberts a little bit if they think he's just a shill for Donald Trump, that he's just doing what Trump wants. And, yes, sir, Mr. President, thank you very much. I don't think that's it. I think Roberts has his own ideological agenda, which goes back a long way. I mean, to the beginnings of his career inside the Reagan White House. And that agenda is very much around the expansion of executive power. He thinks the presidency should be more powerful. He doesn't necessarily think Donald Trump should be more powerful. In fact, I strongly suspect that he dislikes Donald Trump quite a bit. Trump, at various points, has been really nasty about him. And, Donald Trump is just not his kind of guy. I mean, Roberts sees himself as an institutionalist, and he's reasonable and genteel and doesn't use extreme language or bad language. I mean, I think Trump is surely not to his taste in any way. But Trump's agenda, which is about authoritarianism and just having personal power, sort of dovetails with this agenda of Roberts to make the presidency more powerful. And I think, aside from being substantively wrong in many ways, this sort of theory of the unitary executive and so on, it's terrible timing because you're giving this power to the presidency at a moment when you have a president who is keen to abuse it. And the presidential immunity decision, which Roberts wrote, which came down in June 2024 on the eve of the election, essentially means it derailed all of the ongoing prosecutions, a special prosecutor case against Trump, all of the other cases that were ongoing. And it essentially says that a president, except in very extreme, unlikely, and special circumstances, cannot be held criminally liable for anything he does in office. So Trump has taken that to the bank. Trump has that impunity now, a dictatorial impunity that he knows that it won't be possible for a subsequent administration to hold him accountable for corruption or in election interference or pretty much anything else he does. And that's why I think Roberts' decisions have been such a disaster.
1: But surely, though, beyond the intertrigasti obsession of Roberts's, all of his rulings seem to empower the Republican Party and prevent it from becoming a minority party through gerrymandering, through Citizens United, unlimited money. Doesn't all of his rulings essentially help Republicans and hurt Democrats?
0: I think they're very results-oriented or results-driven, but I think it's more complicated than that if you look back at the history of Roberts' rulings. And I'll give you two illustrations. One is that Roberts is the justice who saved Obamacare on a 5-4 vote. Why did he do that? Well, I think there was a political calculation that it would be devastating, not necessarily for the Republican Party, but for the legitimacy of the Supreme Court, which he does care about, if they said Congress passed this law to expand health care to Americans, and we, the Supreme Court, are saying, no, you can't do it. And he came up with a very specious and far-fetched justification for upholding the law. He said, even though it hinged on something people may remember, the individual mandate, the idea that everybody had to have health insurance, had to buy health insurance, because the system doesn't work if you have people who just, you know, kind of show up at the hospital when they need insurance, when they need health care, but don't have insurance. And Roberts said, oh, well, we can save that by calling it a tax, because it would be legitimate under the Commerce Clause of the Constitution if it were a tax and not a mandate. Well, Congress didn't call it a tax. Congress didn't pass a tax. It passed a mandate. And Roberts said that by reclassifying it, I can save this bit of Democratic policy that I think is good for the institution of the Supreme Court to uphold. Similarly, he tried very hard, I think, to hold on to parts of Roe v. Wade. He didn't want to overturn it. He thought that would, again, be probably bad for the Supreme Court as an institution and maybe even bad for the Republican Party, which I think it probably has been. He preferred to sort of dismantle it slowly, bit by bit, restrict, you know, abortion restrictions allowable earlier, more kinds of restrictions allowable. But by that point, he was no longer the deciding judge. There were six conservative votes, including his. Roe was going to be overturned with or without him. But his instincts are not always to just do what Republicans or Donald Trump wants.
1: So, Jacob Weisberg, just in the last minute, let's talk about your new book, just out, Profiles in Cowardice, a study of collaboration in the Trump era. Obviously, it's a play on Jack Kennedy's book, Profiles in Courage. We're offering this book up in support of public radio on KPFA across the Bay Area and Northern California and KPFK across Los Angeles and Southern California today. And is there anything you can tell our audience as to why they need your book at this particular moment?
0: Well, I think writing it helped me understand what had happened in this country in the last few years and why the defense of democratic principles has been so weak, and why even many people who were willing to stand up to Trump in his first term have not been in the second term. So I try to explain it both by telling a series of individual stories about people who failed to exhibit, you know, what I would call civic courage, to distinguish it from physical courage, their responsibility as leaders to defend democracy and civil society. But it also tells a collective story about what's happened to the country. And I think a lot of this isn't just a matter of the specific decisions individuals make, as pivotal as many of those decisions have been. I think this all happens in a kind of social context. And I try to explain, you know, these big drifts, why the tech world, which did stand up to Trump after January 6th, has now completely caved to him. You know, I think there's peer pressure. I think there's a kind of fear, both of being disfavored and even of a kind of like physical violence and physical threat. And it's a complicated process, but it's one that we can maybe best understand by looking at other countries and other parts of the world that have succumbed to authoritarianism and how it happened there. I no longer believe it can't happen here. I think it can happen here, and to a disturbing extent has happened here.
1: Jacob Weisberg, I thank you very much for joining us here today.
0: Thank you, Ian. It's a pleasure talking to you.
1: And again, I've been speaking with Jacob Weisberg, who's an author whose books include Ronald Reagan, The Bush Tragedy, and In an Uncertain World, co-written with former Treasury Secretary Robert Rubin. A native of Chicago, he's a former longtime editor of Slate and the co-founder of the podcast company Pushkin Industries. He serves as the chair of the Committee to Protect Journalists and is a regular contributor to the New York Review of Books. And his latest book just out is Profiles in Cowardice, a study of collaboration in the Trump era. And this has been Background Briefing. I'm Ian Masters. I'd like to thank producers Graham Fitzgibbon and Alea Evans-Susswood and Ash Price. And if you've missed any of today's programs and would like to explore our vast archives, you can find us at backgroundbriefing.org, where we include extended interviews searchable by topic and have made it easy for you to sign up for daily email updates and provide links to resources, articles, and books discussed on the program. 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And I'll be back again tomorrow with another Background Briefing. Bye for now.

0: Serving San Diego from high atop Monument Peak in the Laguna Mountains, this is KNSJ.
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4: Welcome, friends, to another edition of Economic Update, a weekly program devoted to the economic dimensions of our lives and those of our children. I'm your host, Richard Wolff. I want to begin today's program with some updates that I think will be of general interest. I begin by wanting to tell you about something you might have missed. The results of a German election back on the 6th of September in the province, the state, it's equivalent in Germany to the states in our country. And the state in question is Saxony-Anhalt, part of what used to be the German Democratic Republic, and they had an election. The first thing is that the 6th of September, if you check your calendar, is a Sunday. Europeans have elections on Sunday. And if you want to know why, it's because they don't want there to be an interference between your work obligations, your job, and your participation in the process of voting. So instead of doing it on a Tuesday, as some countries do, in Europe they do it on a Sunday. And that's why elections happen then. The second thing to notice right away is that there were, by my count, 7 major political parties contesting for office. Germany is typical of European economies and cultures. They believe in, would you imagine, freedom of choice. You ought to have a lot of choice, not just for what kind of toothpaste you pick up at the drugstore, but for what kind of politician you give power to in your community. But what got all the attention, although it shouldn't have, what got all the attention was the fact that one party loomed over the other 6 in terms of the size of its vote. And that was a party called the Alternative for Germany, or in German, Alternative für Deutschland. It got 44% of the vote all by itself. All the other parties got much, much, much less. The 2 major parties that have governed Germany for most of the last 30 or 40 years were the Christian Democratic Union, CDU, on the one hand, and the Socialist or Social Democratic Party on the other, roughly equivalent to the Republican and Democratic parties here. So what the vote showed was that this glorious middle that had governed Germany, well, the people of this province, and the polls show it's happening all over Germany, have had enough. They don't want any more Republicans and Democrats, or the German equivalent. So I did a little arithmetic. That's what I've been taught to do. And I added to the 44% that the Alternative for Germany got, there are 2 left-wing parties, maybe 3 if you want to count, but at least 2 that are very straightforward, being anti-capitalist in many ways and so on. One is called the Die Linke, the left party, and the other one is named after the woman who left the left party, Sarah Wagenknecht, and set up her own party. and she's very popular in Germany and in this area. Well, if you put together the Die Linke and Sarah Wagenknecht, you're talking about 13% of the vote. To put together with Alternative for Germany, 44 and 13, you're well over 50% of the people voted either for the right wing, Alternative, or the left wing, Die Linke and Sarah Wagenknecht. And that's important because that means the majority of people don't want Germany to support Ukraine in that war anymore. And likewise, they want a reset of the relationship with Russia. And by reset, they mean opening trade, cultural, and other relationships between those two important countries in that part of the world. Well, that didn't get the attention it should have. Instead, we were told about how right-wing the right-wing party is, and it includes all kinds of right-wing elements in Germany who have been waiting for a chance, and they now have that chance, take advantage of the decline of the middle to assert their own position. And all of these parties, and more beyond these, are very suspicious of the United States and of the role of the United States in relationship to Europe. Much is changing in the world, and bringing you up to date on this election is one way of doing what the mass media could, should, but don't do. My second update is about another organization, not German, not even European. It's called the Shanghai Cooperative Organization, and it gets even less attention than the European affairs, even though they're very, very important. The SCO includes 10 countries. I'm now going to list them to you. Russia, China, India, Iran, Uzbekistan, Kazakhstan, Tajikistan, Kyrgyzstan, Belarus, and Pakistan. Detail. That's a majority of the people on this planet are members of this organization. The United States has 4.5% of the people on this planet, just to keep a perspective here. How important is it? Well, the total oil output of these 10 countries is 80% of OPEC. In other words, you're talking about a major force in the global oil business. And perhaps most interesting, in their recent meeting a couple of weeks ago, India changed its position. At the beginning of this year, India's leader, Mr. Modi, went to Israel, spoke to the Israeli parliament, celebrated Israel, announced all kinds of deals with Israel, and so on. Here we are, 8 months later, or 9 months later, and what did Mr. Modi do? He signed the statement at the end of the meeting denouncing the U.S.-Israeli attack on Iran, mourning the death of the Ayatollah, who was killed right at the beginning of this event, as you all know, and rejecting the sanctions of the United States, threatening anyone who does trade with Iran with all kinds of bad consequences. India is trying to figure out which way the wind is blowing globally. In February, they blew with the United States, and a few weeks ago, they blew with China and their allies in that part of the world. Which way India goes? It's the largest country on Earth right now. It finally went larger than China. It's a very important country, and that's why it's important to keep up with it. And finally, I wanted to do a little teaching, if you might allow me. The corporation. That's the institution that does most of the business in this country. Oh, I know, most businesses are little. Yeah, but they're little because they don't do much business. If you want to know what does the business of America, it's 2,000 or 3,000 huge corporations, most of whose names you know. But what you may not know is the importance that I want to attach to the following. Many of these corporations now rake in billions of dollars. That makes them enormous. They stand out. They're not your corner grocery store. They are not your corner gas station. In fact, your grocery store and your gas station have now, in all likelihood, been bought out by one of these companies so that they're part of a billion-dollar company. Only they don't make any important decisions locally. That's made at the headquarters of the billionaire company. Now, when the company earns profits, it's important to understand, Profits are what they take in as revenue above their costs. Not complicated. Well, who owns that? In the first instance, the board of directors, that's typically in a corporation, 10 to 20 people. They decide what to do with those profits. That's their right. It may be that they have hundreds of thousands of employees. Those people have nothing to say about what is done with the profits. Their job is to help produce the profits, but after that, duct tape over their mouth. Nothing is wanted of them. Those 10 to 20 people, the board of directors, decide what to do with the profits. That's the law. Well, you all have heard of shareholders. People can buy shares of a company. And one of the things the board of directors can do is distribute the profits among the shareholders. They can do that. Are they required to do that? No. Can they decide to distribute nothing to the shareholders? Yes. Many large corporations do exactly that right now. They keep it for themselves. They decide, the 10 to 20 people, what to do with billions of dollars. They can decide to expand business here in America, and that will provide jobs. Or they can decide to do that in China, and that will provide jobs over there. It'll be good news in one case here. It'll be good news in one case there. This enormous power, and if you take the 300 or 400 biggest corporations, that's the bulk of it, is in the hands of these tiny groups of people, boards of directors. And there's a lot of overlap among them and among the billionaire corporations. The head of GM is probably the head also on the board of GE, who's also on the board of Apple. That's how it goes. These corporations have enormous authority and no democratic control over them whatsoever. Whatsoever. When I said before the board could distribute the profits among the shareholders, yes, they can. And some corporations do that. And so let's ask finally this question. Where does that money go? Well, I just told you, it goes to the shareholders. Well, here's a little fact always to keep in mind. Here in the United States, the richest 10% of our people own 80% of the shares. So when you hear the corporation distributes the share, all that's doing is making an unequal economic system that much more unequal. And that proves no democratic control. Well, we've come to the end of the first half of today's show. Please stay with me. We will be interviewing Francesca Fiorentini, a remarkable commentator on events. I think you'll find our conversation well worth participating in. Thank you. Welcome back, friends, to the second half of today's Economic Update. I am very proud and pleased to bring to our microphones and camera Francesca Fiorentini. She is a journalist, comedian, activist, and political commentator. As host of the Bituation Room podcast, she organizes insightful and irreverent conversations about politics, culture, and current events. She hosted the MSNBC special Red, White, and Who? Exploring American Politics. She previously served as host and head writer of AJ Plus's News Broke, the political satire show. She also formerly hosted National Geographic's Explorer and has been a contributor to the Young Turks TYT network. In a wonderful turn of phrase, she describes herself as, quote, a master of millennial attention spans. So first of all, Francesca, if I may call you that, please call me Rick. Thank you very much for sharing some time with us.
5: Absolutely, Rick. Big fan. You've been on my podcast, and what a treat to be on yours.
4: All right. Let's jump right in, and I want my audience to appreciate the sparkle that you bring to so much of what you do. Okay. Recent elections in the United States have brought to the fore people who either call themselves progressive or are members of the Democratic Socialists of America, or both. Tell me in your judgment, since you deal with these questions, what do you think is the broader meaning or significance that this has, this phenomena that I guess runs from Bernie up until the present?
5: Yeah, I mean, I actually was in Chicago in 2018. So it was, you know, the first midterms after Trump won in 2016. And you saw the rise of people like AOC and Ilhan Omar and Ayanna Pressley and Rashida Tlaib and all these incredible progressives who have then formed, you know, the informal squad. And the reason I was in Chicago was because DSA was holding a meeting there. And I was so struck by how massive it was. And at the time I asked them, you know, what made you join? And it was quite truly that Trump was elected and young folks especially felt like the Democratic Party, as evidenced by, you know, the person they put up to go against Trump, Hillary Clinton, was not prepared to actually take on fascism, authoritarianism, and speak to the real needs of working class people in a way that I think we've all, and you have observed so astutely, that Donald Trump has, you know, through his, you know, total BS lies, but he is captured on something that the Democratic Party still has yet to reckon with, which is the legacy of failed neoliberal economic policies that have sold, you know, people's jobs abroad, that have, you know, destroyed the planet even more so. And so I think that now in 2024, with this midterms, and you see the way that people like Angie Nixon in Florida are knocking out, you know, a hashtag resistance figure like Vindman, you see the way that voters know that they want better fighters. They want at least a fighting chance. That's what the two, you know, campaigns of Bernie Sanders were about. It's that we would rather go down swinging than just simply go down, period.
4: Well put. All right, another question getting at similar material, but from a different angle. The United States is involved in two massive wars, one of which has gone on since early in the year 2022, and the other one had one installment last year and then has been raging on and off since February of this year. How is that affecting American politics? How do you see, as a millennial, if I can quote you to you, how do you see this impacting this country, these wars?
5: Well, what's interesting about being a millennial is I'm, right, not young anymore, and so many, you know, Gen Zers don't know anything other than a war on terror framework of this country. We just passed the 25-year anniversary of 9/11. I was very active in the anti-war movements that came up after that. And I think that right now, you know, we said we were sick and tired of the wars in Iraq and Afghanistan. Barack Obama largely won and differentiated himself based on saying that he would pull out of Iraq. Of course, he then did a surge in Afghanistan. But once again, the electorate broadly, not just Democrats, but independents and even Republicans. I mean, Donald Trump's out here saying that he's going to be the president of no new wars. And look at the new war that he started. And so obviously, Ukraine and Iran are not the same war. But how they've affected U.S. politics, I think, has further made an already very cynical generation even more cynical. As you see, you know, 25 years later, we're doing the exact damn thing that we knew we shouldn't have been doing when we went into Iraq or we went into Afghanistan. And so once again, when you have leaders like, you know, Chuck Schumer on the Democratic side or Hakeem Jeffries or Jared Moskowitz and those who say, yeah, we hate Trump's Iran war, but mostly we hate the process around it. That's very revelatory to the electorate to say, okay, the folks in charge right now are not serious about really pulling our money out of these wars. And once again, not to flatten Ukraine and Iran, they are not the same thing. But how can we better direct our resources to real safety, whether that means safe drinking water, which the Supreme Court just ruled is not a right, whether that means being climate prepared? These are the things that people care about. And no one feels a threat from Iran, no matter how much both parties try to stoke that fear.
4: Next question is really flows from all of this. As you know, because I spend a lot of time on it, both Republicans and Democrats over recent decades have their share of the blame for making this country ever more unequal. here we are celebrating Elon Musk becoming our first trillionaire, as if this was a great achievement, and not recognizing that that is happening at the same time that the bottom two-thirds of our people, the majority, are having a harder and harder time of it. What's going on? How does that, and here I want to sort of draw you out. You've said it about the rise of the progressives. You've said it now about the whole struggles around the war. What about this inequality that must on some level be eating at this country's self-image and literally its cohesion?
5: Well, I mean, you see that the kind of inequality that we have is absolutely ripe for fascist thinking and fascism and authoritarianism broadly. And I would, you know, sort of couple that with, again, young generations seeing absolutely no way to make it in this economy. They do not see that they're going to make more money or even than their parents. They won't own a home. Their only, you know, hope is that, you know, this is very morbid, but kind of real. I'm a millennial. We're all kind of like, well, if my parent dies, then I'll get the house. I mean, this is the kind of morbid little math that a lot of young folks are dealing with. And that kind of hopelessness, if you don't give real economic choice and a light at the end of the tunnel to young people, that will inevitably steer into a certain violent and hateful nihilism, fascism. And the right knows that and the right loves that. And they say, okay, this is great. We can use this. We can exploit this. And I don't think that the Democratic Party honestly understands what happens when you don't actually have real programs, have broad ideas, have structural things, the things that sadly Joe Biden walked away from in his own first, his only term, you know, the Build Back Better bill, and sort of whittled it down for the likings of King Joe Manchin. So I think that we cannot underplay just how bad not seeing an economic light at the end of the tunnel impacts our politics. And that is why you hear Zohran Mamdani, that is why you hear all these new progressives say, you know, I'm relentlessly focused on the working class. And I think as we understand the working class, we understand it as so much bigger, because you, me, someone making $500,000, someone making $5 million. Let's say you're making $5 million a year. Good for you. But you have more in common with your Uber driver still than you do with Elon Musk, just on the pure math of it. So I think that is also sort of the class consciousness, if you will. But really, it's a very broad and solidaristic class consciousness that I think we need to, you know, we need to fan the flames of that.
4: Well, I want to pick up on what you said. I want to push you here. Why isn't the Democratic Party, after all, it celebrates, at least in a kind of nostalgic way, Franklin Roosevelt and the days when you pushed working class needs, a social security system, unemployment compensation, all the things that were done. Why would a party that comes out of that not be able to see what you just said and make that appeal so that it does on the left something comparable to what Trump is doing on the right?
5: Because DC is like ugly Hollywood. You know, it's where people who don't actually have the charisma, they just have the, you know, the smarts and the wit, and not all, I'm being facetious, but it's like, it is where people go, and it's easy to be sort of a, you know, stand for nothing politician. Hello, Gavin Newsom. And then just open your piggy bank and you can do anything you want. And so we, you know, the electorate, the base is crying out for some real plans here. And you've got Hakeem Jeffries, you've got, you know, Senator Ruben Gallego, you've got other folks who say it's okay that we do business with AI companies. It's okay that, you know, we should just have maybe a little pause on AI development and exploration. This is, as you know, Naomi Klein and Astra Taylor say, this is end times capitalism. This is end times fascism. This is not late stage. This is how can we extract everything that is human from humans and discard you, right? Like a banana peel. And so here we are like, okay. And we saw it at the inauguration of Donald Trump. You saw all the business leaders, and by business, I mean tech, which sort of feigned like they were a little liberal progressive. No, no, no, no, no. they will die before they accept a higher corporate tax rate, heaven forbid, and they know where their bread is buttered. They have drawn the line in the sand, so we need to as well. And the answer is really just money. You know, they're captured by the same exact corporate interests, and we have to vote them out. And I think we are in 2024. And of course, we'll see how the midterms go down. But this change that the Democrats are so reticent to accept is happening one way or another. And I have to hold fast and have faith that we can pull off this change in the Democratic Party, because I think it is our only option short of, you know, absolute revolution, which I also support. But you know what I'm saying? This is what we need for now. These are the stages, and we've got to change this party.
4: That reminds me, I wanted to make sure to ask you, one of the ways that you enhance your qualities as a commentator is that I know you are a stand-up comedian, and that I think the skills in the one area work very well to assist you in the other area. Where are you appearing in the near future that people who want to catch your wit might find you?
5: Oh, you're the best, Rick. Thank you. I'll be at the Helium Comedy Club on October 13th and 14th. The 14th is a live Bituation Room featuring Kim Kelly, an incredible journalist who I know you're probably aware of, and Nalini Stamp of Working Families Party. And then I'll be in New York on October 15th at the Bell House. So a little bit of a tour. Go to francescafiorentini.com, and I hope to see you all there.
4: All right. My last question, we don't have much time, but I was going to ask you how you understood the transition in American popular opinion, if I have it right, from supporting Israel to supporting the Palestinians.
5: Yeah, I mean, this is one that can be squarely blamed on Israel. I mean, this is, you know, sort of in the same way that the United States after 9/11 had the sympathy of the world and then immediately turn that sympathy into vengeance and killed millions and millions of Iraqis and Afghanis and Pakistanis and on and on, and, you know, used it as a way to clamp down on civil rights for Americans here at home. I think that in the wake of October 7th, Israel did have the sympathy of the world. Nobody believes in, you know, the killing of innocent people. And they turned around, and I think at the pace, even within weeks of that event, the pace of Israel's retribution was such that we all saw this would be not unlike Israel's other wars on the Gaza Strip, which are disproportionate and violent and indiscriminate. They are not going after anyone held responsible. And in fact, sadly, we know now that Netanyahu had the chance to free hostages pretty much in 48 hours after October 7th, and he chose not to. And so, you know, I'm coming from the anti-war movement. We've always been against the occupation. We've always been for, you know, full human rights and civil rights for Palestinians and Israelis living together. But this Israel has squarely proven that, you know, they don't deserve to be recognized internationally as nothing more, I think, than a pariah state that violates human rights, that has committed a genocide. And I think that politically in the United States, we're going to undergo, and we are undergoing, a sea change. And so these new politicians are going to be putting limits on Israel's money, are going to be putting limits on Israel's weapons. And they know that. And that's why they're, you know, pouring millions of dollars into our elections. And when that doesn't work out, they just go and pour them into Republican elections. I mean, our meaning the Democratic side, and then they promptly put all that money into the Republican.
4: Sadly, we've come to the end of our time. I do want to tell our audience that we will be continuing this conversation briefly with Francesca in a new feature that we're doing called One Last Point that will be available to our Patreon community. If you're interested, just go to patreon.com/democracyatwork and you'll hear all of that. Again, Francesca, thank you very much for your time and your attention. And I say to my audience, as always, I look forward to speaking with you again next week.
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2: 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I'm your host and producer, Dan Roberts. 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In today's edition, you'll hear reports from NHK Japan, Germany's Radio Deutsche Welle, France 24, and Radio Havana, Cuba. We will begin with NHK World Radio Japan. Japan has continued to receive record amounts of rainfall. Trump made an address at the United Nations General Assembly, which many nations found opposed to the spirit of the United Nations. Last year, he called climate change a scam. UN investigators say that there are reasonable grounds to believe that the U.S. committed war crimes in Iran. The Iranian president, Masoud Pezeshkian, also delivered a speech at the United Nations in response to Trump's speech the day before. France, Germany, and other European countries are increasing young recruits into their military systems. NHK Japan.
3: People in eastern Japan are reeling after Typhoon Jiuquan dumped record amounts of rain on the region earlier this week. 10 people have died and 4 are still unaccounted for. Levees on the banks of Lake Inbanuma in Chiba Prefecture collapsed, inundating surrounding areas. The water has yet to recede in some places. Prolonged heavy rain in mountainous areas triggered the landslides, which accounted for many of the deaths. Rescue workers are still searching for those who remain missing. Now, although the storm has passed, people's daily lives continue to be affected.
4: Well, Trump delivered an address to the assembly ahead of the summit. He covered a variety of topics, including the conflicts in Iran and Ukraine.
5: I have a big decision to make. Will a deal be made with Iran that lets them rebuild and create a far greater country than it ever was before? Maybe one of the greatest in the Middle East or even the world? Or do I annihilate the Islamic Republic and do it quickly, never giving them a chance to kill and destroy people and countries again?
4: Trump says he's expecting a deal to happen after the U.S. midterm elections in November. And he says he's working very closely with the leaders of Russia and Ukraine. Trump says his administration will get that one done more quickly. Trump also went into greater detail on the situation with the ICC. He described the court as anti-American and an evil group of people. He called on member nations to resign immediately.
6: Trump criticized the UN in his speech last year, saying the world body failed to live up to expectations. He called UN-led measures against climate change a scam.
3: United Nations investigators say there are reasonable grounds to believe the U.S. committed a war crime when a missile it launched struck a school in southern Iran earlier this year. The UN Human Rights Council fact-finding mission on Iran released a report Thursday. The strike on an elementary school in Minab, Hormozgan province, in February left at least 160 people dead, most of them children. The New York Times had reported the U.S. military mistakenly set its target based on outdated information. The UN team noted the school was operating in converted structures of Iran's elite military unit, the Islamic Revolutionary Guard Corps. It said the U.S. failed in its obligation to do everything feasible to verify the school was a military objective. It said the U.S. launched the airstrike while being aware of a substantial risk of striking a civilian object. The report also covered attacks on a gymnasium and an elementary school in the southern Iranian town of Lamerd in February. At least 20 people were killed. It said the U.S. military fired a missile that scattered small petal pellets in residential areas. It said that strike, too, could amount to a war crime. A U.S. State Department representative commented on the report. The official said the Trump administration withdrew from the Human Rights Council because it promoted anti-American rhetoric and anti-Semitism. The official added the U.S. does not give credibility to the findings of the U.N. report. The official said the protection of civilians is of utmost importance to the United States. Iranian President Masoud Pezeshkian says his country will not shy away from war, but is ready for dialogue and diplomacy. Pezeshkian delivered a speech at the UN General Assembly in New York on Wednesday. He said, although President Trump described Iranians as terrorists, they have in actuality been the victims of terrorism. Pezeshkian said the U.S. imposed the war on Iran, but his country has proved Iranians are not afraid of fighting. He went on to say, Iran is ready for dialogue and diplomacy as long as it does not use what he called the language of force. Pezeshkian said Iran's nuclear development is for peaceful purposes, noting Tehran has made clear it will not manufacture nuclear weapons. A group opposing the Iranian government staged a protest around the UN headquarters. The protesters said the regime does not represent the people of Iran. They demanded accountability for what they called the government's human rights abuses and crimes against humanity. France has revealed a training session for its new voluntary military service system. The country launched the system for young people this year as Russia's invasion of Ukraine has heightened awareness of the need to enhance defense capabilities. The volunteer soldiers serve for 10 months. About 3,000 of them, mostly 18 and 19-year-olds, began training nationwide this month. On Tuesday, members of the media were invited to watch as volunteers practiced shooting and urban warfare at an army base in Sarrebourg, eastern France.
7: Globally, cultivating a defense mindset across all of society is important amid the current circumstances.
3: Other European nations have also taken steps to boost their defense capabilities. Germany put a law into effect this year to enable conscription if not enough people volunteer to serve, while Croatia has revived its conscription system.
2: 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Those reports were from NHK World Radio Japan on shortwave. 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

0: There are upheavals in German elections with another far-right victory in the eastern part of the country and a far-left victory in Berlin. On the last day of elections in Moscow, Ukraine hit the city with the largest ever drone attack, including setting fire to the largest oil refinery. Israeli Prime Minister Netanyahu has gone after the award-winning Israeli directors of the documentary called Naza about systematic killings in Gaza. Netanyahu says he will revoke their citizenship. The OSCE, that's the Organization for Security and Cooperation in Europe, which monitors elections around the world, has not been invited to the U.S. midterm elections this November. Germany's Radio Deutsche Welle.
1: On the day after an unprecedented state election disaster for the German Chancellor's Conservative Party, Chancellor Merz is vowing to stay in office. On Sunday, the conservative CDU party suffered defeats in two state elections. On Sunday, in the state of Mecklenburg-Western Pomerania, the far-right AfD enjoyed another strong showing. And here in Berlin, it was the far-left Left Party that won the most votes. Sunday brings the total state election losses for the Chancellor's party this month to three. We have more in this report.
2: A double blow for German Chancellor Friedrich Merz. Two state elections, two very different winners, and both of them a verdict on him. In Mecklenburg-Western Pomerania, the far-right AfD won over 38%, its second victory in state elections in 2 weeks. Merz's center-right CDU took just 4.9%, its worst ever result in the state and short of the 5% threshold required to get back into the state parliament. Taking stock on Monday, the Chancellor recognized the serious blow to his party. In Berlin, voters swung the other way. The far-left Left Party won with 25.7%, pushing the CDU out of government. They're set to lead the Berlin Senate for the first time. The Left Party, too, is taking the results as a signal to the federal government. Pressure is also mounting on Chancellor Merz from within his own camp, but alternative leadership candidates are scarce.
3: So we have a weakened chancellor, but a chancellor who wants to continue, especially with very unpopular reforms.
2: Both election winners came from the fringes. In both states, the parties of the political center lost ground, revealing an increasingly polarized Germany.
3: This started with the AfD, and now we see that the other parties react to this polarization, not only ideologically, but we have especially what we call effective polarization, because sentiments, emotions are much stronger.
2: The dismal results could put pressure on the CDU to start looking for a new chancellor. For now, Friedrich Merz says he's determined to finish the job.
4: Moscow's mayor says the city was targeted by the largest ever Ukrainian drone attack overnight. An oil refinery south of Moscow, its largest and most important, was hit and severely damaged. Videos posted to social media capture the moments of impact and the fiery aftermath from apartment buildings in the area. This particular facility has been hit before. In the first 8 months of 2026, a Russian refinery has been hit on average once every 3 days. That leading to the result that in June, Russian refinery throughput fell to 3.8 million barrels per day, its lowest level in more than 20 years and roughly 30% below the output achieved at this time last year. Now, alerts sent by Russian authorities painted a very vivid picture of what they say was an attack of unprecedented size by Ukraine against Russia. Estimates of how many drones were fired by Ukraine vary. The Russian estimate was 1,600. Ukrainian President Zelensky says the strikes were another hit on the billion-dollar Russian war machine. Russian officials had a different take. The strikes come on the final day of voting for Russian parliamentary elections. In fact, Russia is now trying to frame this story as one of a Ukrainian attack on democracy. As its tightly controlled elections go on, officials say a different Ukrainian attack killed two people, including an election official in the Russian-occupied part of Kherson region.
5: Israel's Prime Minister Benjamin Netanyahu has stepped up his threats against the directors of a documentary about civilian deaths in Gaza. The film Naza, which won the jury prize at the Venice Film Festival, accuses the Israeli army of systematically killing Palestinian civilians. The backlash has been immense,

0: Israeli officials slammed the documentary as treasonous and anti-Semitic. The Israeli military is already exploring legal action, and now Netanyahu is promising to revoke the citizenship of anyone who defames Israeli soldiers.
1: I'm going to introduce two laws right now, government-sponsored laws. The first, to revoke the citizenship of anyone who defames IDF soldiers. And the second, to hit them in the pocketbook by increasing by a factor of 20 the amount of damages that can be claimed against them for defamation, to hurt them both financially and through their citizenship, because their place is not with us. And I expect all factions in the Knesset that say they support the Zionist idea to support these laws.
0: Let's bring in Dalia Shinlin. She is a political analyst and fellow at the Century Foundation, joining us from Tel Aviv. Good to see you again. It's a big discussion right now in Israel. Tell us a little bit more about how the public there has been reacting.
2: Well, the public has been reacting very negatively to the film. There has been pretty much wall-to-wall coverage against the film. It's very hard to find anybody breaking ranks, although I should say there have been a few articles that if you read them, you know, carefully, you'll see that the authors are a little bit more sympathetic to the idea that Israel should be looking more closely at its responsibility for what happened in Gaza. But those are limited, very limited, and for the most part limited to outlets that Israelis already associate with liberal and left-wing views. And so I think the vast majority who are reading mainstream media are going to get an impression that all of this, you know, the entire film is a pack of lies, you know, just there for, because, you know, for, that it was just created by filmmakers who are self-hating Israelis and somehow out to defame Israel, rather than, you know, saying to themselves, Israel is not letting journalists independently into Gaza. Israel is trying to keep, you know, wraps over information about what's coming out of Gaza. Israel needs to be taking responsibility for what happened there and allow people to investigate it. Otherwise, we're left to, you know, it's left to individuals and filmmakers to interview Israeli soldiers to find out what happened there. You know, I think that there's a great deal of reflexive rejection of the idea that Israel has done anything wrong. And it has become an, you know, a huge issue over the last week that is obviously being manipulated very much by the right wing in order to portray them as some sort of traitors.
0: And also important to note, it's not, you know, widely available for viewing there in Israel.
3: In the U.S., a key international body that, among other things, monitors democratic elections, has for the first time not been invited to observe the midterm elections in the United States. The Organization for Security and Cooperation in Europe has been observing U.S. federal elections since its founding in 1975. The OSCE, of which the U.S. is a member, has called Washington's failure to issue an invitation this year regrettable and not in line with the commitments undertaken by all OSCE participating states. Let's get more on this now with DW's Washington Bureau Chief Inez Pohl. Inez, this is the first time that OSCE observers have not been invited to monitor the U.S. midterm elections. Why are they suddenly no longer welcome?
4: Well, Terry, you know, at this point, there is really no official explanation. I, of course, put in a request at the White House to get an answer, but I haven't heard anything. And I really want to be careful about attributing, like, any specific motive at this point. What we know for certain is indeed that the United States has not invited the OSCE's Office for Democratic Institutions and Human Rights to observe the 2026 midterm elections, which will be taking place only a couple of weeks away in the beginning of November, and the OSCE says this is indeed the first U.S. federal election since it began observing American elections for which it has not received any invitation. So this is definitely a first, and we shall see what we hear about possible motives.
3: The OSCE is considered the gold standard in election observation. Who is going to take their place? How will the midterms be properly monitored?
4: Well, I would distinguish between international OSCE observation and election observation generally. You know, Terry, the absence of an OSCE mission does not mean that nobody will be watching these elections taking place in November. And we have to bear this in mind. The U.S. election system is really highly decentralized in this huge country, and individual states set their own rules for elections Russian observers. So the U.S. Election Assistant Commission says observers can include representatives of political parties. There can be candidates, there can be nonpartisan organizations, there can be academics and other international observers, depending on the state law. So there will be observation, but what indeed is different this time for the first time is that there will be apparently no OSCE assessment providing an independent international overview of the federal midterm process. And the OSCE itself says such a mission would have provided independent analysis of developments in the legal and regulatory framework for the previous federal election. So that will be missing. And we also, VSDW News, of course, always used their input for our reporting.
5: Those reports were from Germany's Radio Deutsche Welle, which may be heard at a combined audio-video website, dw.com, as well as on YouTube at their channels called DW News and DW Documentary. They're also available at most podcast sites. On to France 24. At his UN speech, Trump claimed that Cuba will fall, prompting the Cuban delegation to walk out. The Cuban foreign minister responded. France 24.
6: Once again, Donald Trump is threatening Cuba. Speaking at the UN General Assembly on Tuesday, the US president claimed the island would fall, prompting the Cuban delegation to walk out. In a post on X, Cuba's foreign minister described the claims as falsehoods and slander.
7: The U.S. government proves incapable of accepting that Cuba is and has the right to be a fully independent and sovereign country. Cuba is not a threat to the U.S. nor to any country.
6: But on the streets of Havana, local residents don't feel any more threatened than usual by the statements from their American neighbor.
8: I don't think he will intervene in Cuba, even though he can say whatever he wants and maybe he might try, but we Cubans are different from other countries. We are not a country that lets itself be intimidated.
9: Total lack of respect. There is no ethics, no principles, no education.
6: Yet their daily lives are clearly affected by the relentless pressure from Washington. Since January, the United States has imposed a fuel blockade on the island of 9.4 million people, plunging the country further into economic and energy crises. Here, shortages of all kinds are a daily reality. Inflation has hovered around 21% since this summer, and power outages are becoming more and more frequent.
5: That report was from France 24. France 24 may be easily found at their website, france24.com, as well as a YouTube channel called France 24 English. 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Box 1162, Willits, California, 95490. I'm truly grateful for the donations. 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And if you're listening on a public radio station, please support them as well. We'll conclude with Radio Havana, Cuba. The power outages in Cuba as a result of U.S. sanctions kept Radio Havana, Cuba down most of this past week. Israeli drone attacks in Gaza continued this week, killing more civilians. Michelle Bachelet, former president of Chile and champion of women's rights, has withdrawn her candidacy to become the next Secretary General of the UN. The ICE deportation of Haitians has continued with a fourth flight there. Radio Havana, Cuba.
10: At least four Palestinians, including a child and the son of Gaza's health chief, have been killed in a wave of Israeli attacks across the Gaza Strip. Three people were killed in Israeli attacks over the weekend, while one died of injuries sustained in an attack on Friday. Medical sources told Al Jazeera that an Israeli drone struck a civilian vehicle in the Adwan market area of Gaza City on Saturday, killing one person instantly, wounding at least four, including two children. The vehicle caught fire and burned for an extended period of time before rescue workers were able to reach it and extinguish the fire. One body arriving at the Al-Shifra Medical Center burned beyond recognition. The vehicle was targeted by at least one drone missile. The fire just engulfed the vessel for over a half hour until the ambulance came. Paramedics, civil defense crew had to be called up. The reporting from Gaza City, the head of the Gaza hospital said that Israeli reconnaissance aircraft, attack drones, and quadcopters had been hovering at a very dangerous low level over the hospital since the morning. Since earlier in the day, in northern Gaza, an Israeli drone strike killed Bashar al-Bushish, the eldest son of Gaza's Ministry of Health Director General, Munir el-Bashish, in a neighborhood west of a refugee camp, seriously wounding yet another person. He was rushed to the hospital, having already lost significant blood, and was pronounced dead on arrival. Former Chilean President Michelle Bachelet has withdrawn from the race to become the next United Nations Secretary General, ending her bid to become the first woman to lead the world body in its 80-year history. Bachelet announced her decision over the weekend on Instagram. She said, "Today I announce that I have decided not to continue with my candidacy for the position of Secretary General of the United Nations." She added that she did not regret having taken on this great challenge, even if the time was not right for the kind of candidacy she had sought to represent. Her withdrawal comes after the UN Security Council released the third informal straw poll held on Friday, in which she received just one encouraged vote, 11 discouraged votes, and 3 no opinions, compared with 6 encouraging votes in July and 2 in August. The same poll put Costa Rica's Rebecca Ginspan, currently head of the UN's Trade and Development Body, in the lead with 9 encouraging votes, closely followed by Guyana's Carolyn Rodriguez-Burkett with 8. To be recommended by the Security Council, a candidate needs at least 9 of its 15 members to vote in favor and must avoid a veto from any of the 5 permanent members, China, France, Russia, the UK, and the United States, before a final vote in the General Assembly. Bachelet was nominated by Chile in February with backing from Brazil and Mexico. Only one Latin American, Peru's Javier Perez de Cuellar, has ever held the UN's top job, and an unofficial rotation among regions had put Latin America in line for this cycle. Whoever succeeds Antonio Guterres, the current Secretary General, in December, whose term ends on the 31st, will take charge of an organization grappling with dynamic crises. Guterres warned member states earlier this year that the UN faced imminent financial collapse with $1.7 billion in unpaid dues piled up by the end of 2025 and only a fraction of countries fully paid up. Antonio Guterres said that there are geopolitical divides among major powers, some of whom themselves violate international law and sit on the Security Council. The Donald Trump administration continues deportations to Haiti with a 4th flight arriving at the international airport over the weekend. This comes as a new report published by the Ohio Immigrant Alliance says the detention of Haitians has surged by 142% at 4 immigration jails in Ohio since the end of temporary protected status, or TPS, in late July. The group says that ICE has accelerated the arrests of Haitians living in Ohio by racial profiling community spaces, including near schools and apartment buildings, detaining people at their ICE appointments, and placing ankle monitors, collaborating with state and local police.
5: Those reports were from Radio Havana, Cuba. 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
13: Welcome back to Talk of the Town on KNSJ, coming to you live from the City Heights Broadcast Center with former San Diego City Attorney Mike Aguirre.
14: You know, all of you that, I'm a coffee drinker. I drink coffee every day. And I drink Italian coffee. I used to go to Pete's every day. I still love Pete's. I go by Pete's, but I get Italian coffee that I get in the silver can over at Mona Lisa and over at Lazy Acres. And so I'm a coffee drinker. We have a lot of coffee drinkers. If you are a coffee drinker, just sit down for a second, get ready, because our guest, John, is the number one expert on coffee in San Diego. And he's here this morning. And I'm hoping that you, if anyone has any questions, what's the very best coffee? Is it Jamaican Blue Mountain or something else? Where do you go to get roasted coffee beans fresh out of the roaster? And also, he's going to be talking about his wonderful publication called Espresso. I remember whenever you went into a coffee shop, you could get espresso and just read all about things in San Diego that you don't see or didn't see in the local newspapers and other publications. So, John, we're also here with Arthur. Good morning to you. Welcome. How are you?
15: I'm great, Mike. I'm glad to be here. Thank you.
14: So, let me ask you, what is a roaster? What is a roaster? You know, when we think of roaster, we think of somebody that has a dinner and they say something sort of insulting and funny, but we're talking about a different kind of roasting. What is a roaster, and how important are roasters to people that consume coffee?
15: Well, some of those guys do exactly what you describe all the time. They're very witty people. But to answer your question, a roaster is the master of the roasting process who handles the machine that roasts the coffee that you and I and everybody else consumes. And a roaster, the man or woman, works on a roaster, which is a oven, usually a drum oven. So a roaster can be operating a roaster and There you have it. That's what you get.
14: And how many different places are there in San Diego that a person can go to and buy coffee right out of the roaster?
15: On my list, I've got something like 240 commercial coffee roasters in San Diego County. I probably don't have them all. There seem to be people popping up all the time. And there are well over 900 coffee shops, coffee houses, lounges, retail coffee establishments that are independent in the county.
14: Mm-hmm.
15: So it's a large scene.
14: Do you have a favorite coffee shop? I think you told me last time you liked the one of the ones that was on Fifth Avenue.
15: I have so many.
14: You can't just say one. It's like having all your kids.
15: Okay. You're right. Yes.
14: What are some of the ones that you enjoy the most?
15: Well, my second home is the Cafe Bassam at the corner of Fifth and Redwood.
14: There it is. That's the one. Yeah, that's a lovely place.
15: Yeah. There are probably a dozen others that I go to for various reasons. Occasionally when I want to be totally by myself in private and nobody has any idea who I am or would care. And one of those actually is Woody's at the Boardwalk. It's a tiny little coffee, snack stand, but it has a great upstairs.
14: And when you say the Boardwalk, are we talking Pacific Beach?
15: Yeah, right off of Pacific Beach Drive.
14: Okay.
15: At the Boardwalk. Wonderful spot.
14: Now, we had a very well-known coffee shop that was next to a bookstore in La Jolla that I think has relocated and changed its name. But
15: you're referring to the Panican. The Panican that had been there since 1968, that was founded by Bob Sinclair, who was San Diego's patron saint of all things coffee for many, many years. The location changed hands and moved to a spot on Fay Street. And I think now it's called the Flower Pot.
14: Mm-hmm.
15: And the roaster operation there is called Three Legs Roasters.
14: But is it still at the same level as the Panican was?
15: Yeah, it has a lot of the same DNA.
14: Oh, that's nice. And what they served with it was spectacular, really spectacular.
15: Yeah, it was unique.
14: I'd get coffee and I'd go next door to the bookstore
15: and
14: spend some good time there. So what does a coffee shop bring out in people? I mean, that go there, I see people sitting there on their computers, or I see them huddled around, it's three or four neighbors huddled around the table. What does it bring out in people, would you think?
15: I would hope that it brings out a sense of peace. There are places where you can go be alone amid strangers and yet feel like you're connected to people. A place where you might be able to do some work, and a place where you can literally recharge and enjoy yourself for the price of a cup of coffee.
14: Arthur, you're not a coffee drinker.
16: I've had two cups of coffee my whole life.
15: How sad.
16: The first one was in college when I needed to stay up all night writing a paper, and I found that it did nothing but made me feel jittery. The second time was my friend's homemade cold brew, which actually was quite delicious. But I'm already pretty hyperactive, so I find that the effects really just...
14: Well, what is... can you relate in some way? Can you relate to the idea of a coffee shop sort of being a community center where you come and you talk and exchange ideas and, you know, it's kind of fun as you sip on your... espresso. Do you see that at all?
16: I think it's a lovely alternative to sitting around with alcoholic beverages, which of course have their own place as well. But any place where people can gather in a community setting and exchange ideas and be social is a lovely thing. And coffee has a delicious aroma. And you know, I was looking at the Espresso, your publication, and I was amazed to see, as someone who has not really kind of gotten a chance to dig into the world of coffee, how much depth there really is to the beans and the roasting. And I mean, there's so much to ask you about what makes one one cup of coffee distinct from another?
15: Well, first, I have good news for you. There is a kind of coffee called Excelsa.
16: Oh.
15: And Excelsa is a wonderful coffee. It is more or less now coming into the market after having been forgotten for well over a century. And it has less than half the caffeine content per weight of many other Arabica coffees. So if you want to experiment with coffee, that's the bean for you.
16: Excellent.
14: And where do you get that?
15: There is a place in Ocean Beach, and I think it's called Excelsa. They bring it in. They've been marketing it, roasting it. Little tiny place on Sunset in OB.
14: Arthur was asking me earlier, how do you decaffeinate?
16: Yeah, where does decaf coffee come from?
15: Oh, boy.
16: We're grilling you now.
15: Yeah.
16: We're roasting you.
15: There are several different processes. The least overwhelming one is something called the water process, the Swiss water process. And basically the coffee's beans are soaked. They're soaked in water and leached, and they get a lot of the caffeine out. Something like 90-odd% of the caffeine goes. And that's usually pretty painless. There's a company in San Diego that specializes in that as well. And in a moment, I will remember their name and tell it to you, but it escapes me at the moment. I take that back. It's called Frequent Coffee Producers, and they're roasters in San Diego as well.
14: There's a coffee shop called the Blue something, the Blue Bottle or the Blue
15: Whale.
14: The Blue Whale. That seems to be very popular.
15: I think that's been in La Jolla for a long, long time.
14: And then I see people lining up for some of these places that seem to have not less caffeine, but more caffeine. And I'm thinking about the one on University, a little ways, literally down the road, just a hop and a jump from Whole Foods. And then there's another one down on Goldfinch that has a huge following. What's that all about?
15: Well, you're referring to Better Buzz on University.
14: Buzz, yes.
15: And Heartwork on Goldfinch.
16: An encyclopedia of coffee shop knowledge over here. Oh, I'm already impressed.
14: John's, you know, I didn't do that to trick him. I just revealed my lack of memory.
15: Well, I'll tell you how I keep abreast of all this. We do a lot of print distribution to cafes. One of the things that we kept after we stopped printing the espresso was the distribution arm. So we bring art, culture, and education print, you know, flyers, posters, brochures, whatever, to the coffee houses.
14: Oh, okay.
15: So my guys and I are out there bringing stuff to coffee houses all the
14: time. So let's talk about, let's say, a musical event or some sort of art event. What sorts of things are you taking?
15: Well, we just did the San Diego Opera's production that I think they're premiering it today, which is Fellow Travelers. We brought their flyers to.
14: Are we on opera season right now?
15: Yeah, it just started.
14: I think
15: literally it's just started today.
14: Do you like the opera?
15: Yeah. I grew up going to the opera. My Italian grandmother dragged all the grandchildren off to the opera every chance she got.
14: In New York?
15: Was it
14: in New York?
15: No, here.
14: Oh, okay. The opera here down at the Civic Center?
15: Yes, back in the day.
14: Arthur, what about you? Are you an opera fan?
16: You know, I can say that I absolutely respect the art form. I think it's a fascinating style of vocal that, as a singer myself, I could never begin to touch. I cannot pretend that I have any knowledge of the. But hey, if you're buying the tickets, I'll be there with a tux on. So,
14: well, you know, I love the opera. A man named Don Bowder is the one that introduced me to it. I listened to, you know, I'm a lawyer, and I draft a lot of complaints against people that are committing fraud, but it's super complicated, super intricate. And so I will listen, I will have my headset on, and I will be with, you know, the nice headset, the one that fits over, you know, the Bose headset. So I can really, and I'll get De La Moore, I'll get, you know, all of the Italian opera, which I love, Puccini. Love the German opera, although I always reminds me of Wagner. Woody Allen's line that said, every time I listen to Wagner, I want to go invade Russia. but I love the opera, and I can so see how refined coffee and the kind of conversation and the opera go hand in hand. Do you still go to the opera at all?
15: I not as often as
14: kind of like the church. It's kind of like the church, right? You know, you're still deeply I assume you're Catholic if you're Italian.
15: But I don't get to the opera very often, unfortunately.
14: But the same thing with church, about the same
15: similar
14: thing.
15: Kinds of things. Yeah.
14: Okay. So now that's it. It's sort of interesting. So the folks at the opera must be thinking that the coffee drinkers, there's going to be some important segment of them that are opera people.
15: Cafe Society supports the arts.
14: Cafe Society, okay, there you go.
15: Yeah, we've figured out where the, what I call the terminal crux of that crowd is located. And it's kind of south of 8 and slightly east of 5. But the arts community that wants to reach that crowd, if they have us bring their stuff to them, we have lists of where exactly it should go.
14: Are we talking Kensington?
15: Yeah.
14: Mm-hmm. Adams Avenue,
15: yes, all those places. All those places, you know, south of 8, Adams Avenue.
14: There'd be a street's gone crazy. Golden Hill?
15: Absolutely,
14: maybe? Yeah.
15: Absolutely. Matter of fact, we should shout out one place that I have infinite respect for, which is called Bica.
14: Where's that?
15: It's on Adams. It is faintly Portuguese. But far more importantly than that, it is run by several people who were chefs or are chefs. And they have an interesting take on culture. They work hard to bring different segments of culture together in their house for specific events, usually nightly. And they bring people together for a sense of community.
14: Oh,
15: and there's great music.
14: Where's that located? What's the name of it again?
15: It's called Bica.
14: And that's located on Adams?
15: On Adams.
14: Roughly 30th or?
15: Before you get to somewhere before the 15th.
14: All right. I'm good enough. Okay. Now, you know, here I was in New Mexico. We had a home, Arthur. Lived there too for what we did for a while. And
16: we were roommates for a few minutes there, yeah.
15: Okay.
14: And we're living in a place called Pill Hill, not too far from the University of New Mexico Law School. And we had the most lovely local grocery store, and they had it wasn't large. It was, I guess they'd call it a boutique. And during the fall, they would have these big roasting wagons, and they'd be roasting chili. But one day I went in there and I saw that there was it's just a little tiny, not tiny, but a small bag of ungrinded coffee beans called Jamaican Blue Mountain. And I said, is this? Oh, yeah, it's good. Well, when I got to the cash register, I thought, whoa, this is like expensive.
15: It's expensive.
14: Whoa. So I go home and I get it grinded up. And I make a coffee, and I'm thinking, I take a taste, I put a little half and half in there, and I thought, oh my gosh, this is amazing. Now, am I right about that? Is Jamaican Blue Mountain?
15: Yes, you are.
16: Did it inspire an opera? It sounds like it might have.
15: Well, man, good coffee could inspire a lot of people.
14: Well, talk to us about Jamaican Blue Mountain. I know it's hard to get.
15: It's very hard to get. The Japanese have bought futures of their production for years in advance, but sometimes it's available. It's not cheap. There is one particular producer called the Wallingford Estate, which is the creme of the creme, pardon the pun.
14: Are they here in San Diego or?
15: No. They're an importer. They're an importer based in Jamaica.
14: Let me say this. Well, if you want to get the Jamaican Blue Mountain, is there a way to do that?
15: Yes. Yeah.
14: How do you do it?
15: There is a company called, well, it's called Neumann, but what is it? Anyway, Neumann AG. It's based in New York. They have an outlet in San Diego.
14: Where's it located? I'm going to go. The second we leave, I'm going straight over there.
15: You won't find it. You won't find it there. But you can contract to have some of it sent to you green.
14: Oh, okay.
15: And then you would have someone roast it for you, or you would roast it yourself.
14: Well, no, I will be roasting it myself.
15: Actually, you know, Mike, it's not. I shouldn't say it's easy. It's not. But you can learn to do it. It's time and fire, like any other kind of cooking.
14: All right.
15: You can do it in a pan outside. Just don't inhale the smoke, because the first thing that goes up in the smoke from roasting coffee is the caffeine. And if you inhale the smoke, your heart will race and you will not be a happy guy.
14: Okay. All right. Well, I'm not going to do that then.
15: All right.
14: So there's no way to retail purchase it, at least.
15: Somebody might have it in town. I just don't know who would.
14: One of the things I ordered it on Amazon, and let me tell you, it was not really Blue Mountain when I got it. It was expensive, but it wasn't. But so I need to get on the Google and try to track it down and see who might have it. So the Japanese now, so they recognize it as
15: yes,
14: a real delicacy.
15: Yeah, it's a real delicacy. Japan has bought those contracts for years.
14: Okay, so when you go into your lovely shop on Fifth Avenue in Redwood, and you go in and you're standing in line, you come up to the cash register and you say what?
15: Depending on who's behind the counter, I'll have a
14: Smart remark or something, but
15: I'll have a specific concoction, because the barista is very important to the production of whatever he or she is making.
14: What's a barista?
15: The barista is the master of the machine, the owner of the process, the one who actually makes the drink. And okay. Coffee can be carefully cultivated and properly roasted and intelligently stored, and it can be ruined right at the last minute. I mean, it can be tackled
14: the maker of the coffee.
15: Yeah, the maker of the coffee.
14: So that's a real art.
15: It is an art. It's skilled labor.
14: Okay, so assuming that you have one that is of the quality you're looking for, what do you have?
15: Well, I'll tell you what I had the other day at Cafe Calabria. I had a dark roast, it was a dark roast Colombian. No, I take that back. Dark roast Ethiopian that they had. An Irgachev that was just brilliantly done. It was a simple cup of coffee.
14: Wow.
15: But everything that should be in that cup of coffee was in that cup of coffee. And I've been doing this for close to 50 years. I mean, I'm kind of a geek, obviously. And I know what things ought to taste like, and this place had it.
14: Wow. So, Arthur, you were saying something earlier that you were interested in understanding the different beans and the different places and what makes one Ethiopia or Guatemala or...
16: And I can actually kind of refine that question, because, and this kind of actually brings me to your publication, The Espresso. So anyone who's listening who is unfamiliar with The Espresso, it is theespresso.com, all one word, exactly like you would think. And I've noticed that you have entries every single day with a different bean. Am I saying that right?
15: 5 days a week, whatever roasters I can catch before noon, we highlight what they're roasting that day.
16: And Mike, I guess it's a two-part question. Part number one is, what is your process, or do you just know roasters and so you just stay in touch and stay? And then part two would be, yeah, to kind of go back to Mike's question, what distinguishes a bean from a bean? Is it the roasting? Is it the bean?
15: Yes.
16: Yes. Touche.
15: The short answer is yes.
16: Yeah.
15: And I'll bring on another point in just
16: Please.
15: A sec.
16: Yeah.
15: But the coffee, specialty coffees are composed of numerous varietals of beans. There are two broad species, Arabica and Robusta. Within those broad labels, there are different varietals of hybridized coffees, all of which have their own characteristics of taste. You know, it's like apples. How many different kinds of apples there are, different kinds of varieties of coffee beans. And, you know, we sort of mix and match as do the roasters and the purveyors and the shippers and everyone else. What ought to be brought out, I'd like to back up a moment and explain that the coffee trade got on the curve of combating climate change long, long ago, beginning in about 1979, when one of the first hybrids of a specialty coffee came out to combat something called leaf rust, which is a disease that attacks trees and kills them. And a disease that is promoted by high temperatures in the wrong places. The coffee trade started working broadly to change coffee to exist and prosper in a warmer world. And they have been kind of the tip of the spear of agriculture in dealing with issues of climate change. And long before it became controversial or even became known anywhere, people in coffee were working to combat it, or working to at least stay alive with these realities.
14: So, you know, I couldn't help but think, when you were talking about the variety of beans, it almost sounded like the kind of conversation you have about grapes and wine.
15: Yes.
14: Similar?
15: Very. Very.
14: Okay, so we can't get to Macon Blue Mountain necessarily. Maybe around Christmas time or something like that. What's number two?
15: Well, my personal fave is our coffees from Burundi. Burundi is a tiny landlocked country in southern Africa, bordered by Rwanda, which is a hostile neighbor. It's a very poor country. It has a lot of problems, but the soil in Burundi is like the soil in Cuba for tobacco and cigars. There's something about the characteristics that make up the dirt in Burundi, which helps yield some truly wonderful, wonderful coffees.
14: So where do we get that? I'm gonna go there then. If you
17: go to Burundi.
15: There are some roasters who have it seasonally. I think the season ended for that in January, so it's still around. They don't produce a lot of it every year, but if you can find it and it's well handled, that stuff is marvelous.
14: Is there a coffee shop you think that might have it?
15: You know, the last one that I remember having it was the Coffee and Tea Collective on El Cajon Boulevard.
17: Well, and maybe if our government continues to destabilize, maybe our soil will start to become conducive to growing these.
15: Oh, it already is.
17: Oh, yeah. So there is a direct correlation.
15: They grow it in San Diego. There's a company called Fringe with a J. And there's another gentleman named, his last name is Mraz. And they are growing coffee in the mountains east of here. It's a very expensive proposition. I looked at some numbers not long ago, and it might retail for something like $500 a pound.
17: Did they have to do anything to the soil to modify it so that it would have the proper conditions to grow, or is it natural then?
15: Not to my knowledge, but there's a lot of knowledge that I don't have about that available to me. So I really wouldn't know, but they do have the altitude, and they are growing coffee trees in areas where previously avocado trees were grown.
17: Ah, interesting.
15: So presumably the soil is optimal for that. However, the economics are a different story.
14: What are the cities that are the coffee centers? You know, where are the supreme?
17: Where's Mecca? Where is coffee Mecca?
14: Well, not so much Mecca, but I mean, that's a good one. But no, but when I'm thinking, you know, we go to Maine for lobster, you know, so et cetera, et cetera. What would you say?
15: Well, I'd say San Diego's in the running. And by the way, I finally remembered the name of that place. It's called International Coffee in San Diego. It's quartered here.
14: And that has the Burundi?
15: Well, they might be able to source it.
14: Okay.
15: They probably
14: located.
15: That is downtown. I think it's still in the old building at 13th and J.
14: Okay, I'll be over there in case you want to.
15: Well, you check them on the web, but they're down there. I don't know if they're there today.
14: All right. So when you're at home, do you make coffee?
15: All the time.
14: What kind of coffee machine do you have?
15: I have a Bialetti.
14: Oh, so that's an Italian?
15: A little Italian Bialetti. It turns out the caffeinated tar that I'm addicted to, and it's a wonderful thing. It's easy to do in the morning.
14: Is it just regular coffee?
17: Yeah, I was about to say, how do you take your coffee?
15: Thick.
14: No, and but I mean, is that regular coffee or?
15: Yes.
14: So it's not espresso. It's not cappuccino.
15: No. It wouldn't necessarily be called a.
14: Where'd you buy that machine? Is that generally available?
15: Yeah, I think I got it at a Ethiopian grocery store. They had Bialettis. I mean, you can find them pretty much anywhere. They're made in Italy. They've been making them for almost 100 years. They work wonderful. They work wonderfully well. They're very simple.
14: We've mentioned Ethiopia. We've mentioned Guatemala. What are the countries that are produce the best beans? Is that a fair question?
15: Yeah, well, again, it depends on what best means. But
14: what mean to you?
15: One nation that has improved its coffee production by leaps and bounds is Mexico, our neighbor to the south.
14: Why is that? What have they done?
15: They've kind of overhauled their systems, modernized, put money into it, and that is paying off really well for them. There's some excellent coffees that are coming out of Mexico.
14: And where do you get those?
15: Here in San Diego, you can get them most anywhere. There's a lot of cross-border trade.
14: Is there a Mexico coffee area, a particular area of Mexico?
15: Yes, Chiapas, Veracruz.
14: Is that the northern or southern, Arthur?
17: Good question. We were actually just discussing Mexico geography today. I happen to have a map right here. We will see Veracruz. I think it's kind of central, if I recall. I'll come up with it later, but yeah, I don't want to interrupt your flow.
14: So do you make your own coffee?
15: Well, yes. Yeah.
17: So when you say you make your own coffee, how far into the process do you go? I'm imagining you purchase beans and grind them. Do you roast your beans?
15: I can roast beans. I mean, I've done it often. It's a very small scale sort of thing. Mm-hmm. But I had people who taught me how to do it, and all it is time and fire. If you have a hot plate and a wok or a dedicated pan, you can roast
14: coffee. But practically speaking, you buy your coffee where?
15: Boy, I get a lot shipped to me. It shows up at my door.
14: You do.
15: But where I buy coffee lately, Cafe Moto, Cafe Calabria.
14: And Cafe Moto again, where is that located?
15: That is in Barrio Logan at 26th and National.
14: Okay.
15: And there's San Diego's primary roastery. We mentioned Bob Sinclair and the Pannikin earlier.
14: Right.
15: And Cafe Moto was the direct.
14: Is that a Mexican coffee that you can get there?
15: You can get a lot of different coffees there. They range, they have a lot of different things from everywhere on earth there. And coffee is seasonal, so it changes. And the coffee that you're drinking in January is not necessarily the stuff you're going to be drinking in July.
14: We're talking to Mr. Coffee, and there used to be a coffee machine that he called Mr. Coffee, but we have a real live Mr. Coffee. John was with us today, the publisher of the Espresso publication, and you can get that on your internet. Arthur, that address is
17: theespresso.com.
14: So what are the latest developments that you would like to talk about in the world of coffee, John?
15: Well, aside from coffee defining itself in a changing climate world, one thing I would like to have people know is that their money spent on coffees can have a profound impact on that world and on the world of agriculture as well. I've always told people money is a weapon. The Supreme Court said it's speech. Actually, it's a weapon. People should use it as such, in my opinion. And one way they can do that is to find the stuff that they like, support the farmers and the roasters and the people who bring it to them, and shape the market thereby. And if you like Jamaica Blue Mountain, find the people who get it to you, spend your money with them. The outcome of that in the longer run is to put more money into the people who are doing a better job, growing a better product, and in the aggregate, working hard to preserve coffee and other agricultural products for future generations as the world changes.
14: Mm-hmm. If I go on your if I go on the espresso, theespresso.com, if I go on there, how is that going to educate me? What will that give me that I need to have?
15: Well, it'll tell you who's roasting what on a given day. It might inspire you to do a little digging, and it might inspire me to actually stop being so lazy and give people some definitions on my site, which I really should do, about coffees.
17: Maybe a glossary for some of us less educated.
15: I need to do that. So
17: you know what I would love to see would be a, because I'm seeing almost daily entries, I would love to see a coffee of the week, maybe, and if you don't already have that going, you know, an editor's choice award or something fun like that.
15: You know, that would be a good thing. I tend to stay away from those kinds of things because ultimately everybody has an opinion. Everybody's opinion about what they like is as good as anybody else's. And what I like, a lot of other people wouldn't, they wouldn't touch. But I hear you. And
17: it's kind of fun. An editor's choice, you know?
15: Something.
14: You know, when I was in law school, we would have dinners, you know, law students would get together and pool their resources. And then at the end, you know, after the wine was consumed and the dessert was over, they then would have, they would have coffee with their dessert. They'd have coffee after dinner.
15: Mm-hmm.
14: It seems like that's trailed off some. Is that true? Or
15: That's a good question.
17: I'll have to pull up some statistics for you. Prevalence of coffee after dinner.
14: You used to be old coffee, sir, with your dessert.
15: Well, you know, you after the theater, people, make a run to the local coffee house. The few that are still open late at night, which not too many of them left anymore.
14: That I get, but what I'm just wondering is, there used to be a coffee called Uban.
15: Yes.
14: I don't think it exists anymore.
15: It's good for roses.
14: I just remember that I was just at Berkeley and I remember going to this, one of those dinners, and it was a very lovely dinner at the level of a law student. And then we had Uban coffee afterwards, and that seemed awfully refined, awfully, whatever happened to Uban?
15: I don't know.
14: It just disappeared?
15: It's you grind in a can is a whole different world, and it's not something that, not something.
14: Okay, but here's the thing. There is a brand of Italian coffee.
15: Mm-hmm.
14: It comes in a silver canister, and then you have to, it's air locked, so you have to pull off the thing, it goes, it'll pop. Yeah. And they sell it at Mona Lisa's, they sell it at Lazy Acres. I don't know if they sell it at, I don't think they sell it at what's a really lovely store, grocery store that everybody goes to?
17: Trader Joe's.
14: No.
17: Bonds.
14: Trader Joe's. Okay.
17: I was going to keep going.
14: No, Trader Joe's. And but I love it. And I have this, there's a half and half substitute that's made out of peas.
15: Peas.
14: Yes, and
15: okay.
14: You can get it. You can get it at Pete's. And you can get it over at Whole Foods, over at Lazy Acres.
15: You go to Pete's a lot.
14: I used to a lot. Let's look. Here's the thing. I love Pete's, and I used to go over to Pete's when I had, I don't know why I had more time 10 years ago, but I'd go over there and we'd have the most amazing conversations, and you know, sit around on a Sunday, you know, from, let's say, 9:30 to 11.
15: I know that location. It's full of smart people every morning.
14: Well, you know, there are two guys that are musicians, and they are jazz musicians, and they play over. I don't remember the name, but they're just two lovely guys, and they play over at Balboa Park. There's some venue there across from the restaurant. From the Prado restaurant, and they play, and so we got into a conversation, and I said, well, I love jazz. I really love jazz. I just saw this Ken Burns documentary on jazz, but what should I know about jazz? And they said, Louis Armstrong, when he first started off. So I went back. And his first albums back in the 30s are just amazing. So much fun. And I started thinking about, and I was talking to this guy. I said, could you imagine you have a radio driving in your car, or maybe pulled off, you know, with some friends, and you're just, you know, overlooking the lake or something, and you are listening to jazz, this type of jazz, over your radio. Driving in your car, or maybe pulled off, you know, with some friends, and you're just, you know, overlooking the lake or something, and you are listening to jazz, this type of jazz, over your radio.

0: You know, and Louis Armstrong, you know, he was such an interesting person because I knew him, I knew of him much, much later when he was sort of a common denominator with, you know, people like Richard Nixon and somebody like that. But what about that? What about jazz clubs? I know they're probably more alcohol than jazz, or they used to call them the beatniks. Remember that? The beat, and who was the great Arthur? Who was the great poet?
1: Allen Ginsberg.
0: Allen Ginsberg. Do you see how Arthur is? He's a genius. You say one thing. Oh, okay, Ginsberg. Yeah.
2: Yeah.
1: Well, and I'll tell you, that's why I make the big bucks.
2: There you go.
1: You know what I mean, baby?
0: You've read Ginsberg, haven't you?
1: I've read Howl.
0: Okay. What about, what's Howl?
1: Howl was his kind of most famous long form.
0: And then Kerouac. What about
1: Jack Kerouac? Yeah, I've read a lot more Kerouac than Ginsberg.
0: Were they considered beatniks?
1: Yeah, Kerouac was kind of considered one of the fathers of the beat movement.
0: But
1: in the
0: 50s. That coffee? Was there some coffee in there somewhere?
1: They seemed less interested in coffee and more interested in sort of the freedom that came with experimenting with mind-altering substances.
0: Okay, all right, never mind. Let's go and echo.
1: Well, no, I mean, you know, not necessarily anything unseemly. Just, you know, they like to kind of drink alcohol and kind of, you know,
0: all right.
1: Smoke jazz cabbage and, you know.
0: Okay, so John, so right now, is coffee at the beginning, the middle, or I should say, is it at the start, the middle, are the apex of its popularity, you think?
3: Well, boy, that's a good question. The apex of its popularity. That's a tough question to answer, Mike, because there's so many different facets of it. The coffee houses, at least the ones here, have changed certainly since COVID. They've changed their hours. They've changed their format. A lot of them have changed their feel. And fewer of them are places that host entertainment of different kinds. That is something that sadly too few of them do, in my opinion.
1: Okay. Well, and not to state the obvious also, but I think a major cultural shift has come from the popularity of Starbucks. Coffee has become much more about dropping into a Starbucks, getting your favorite 11 different, you know, venti, whatever the heck, and going about your business, and you see it in everybody. So I think that's kind of changed.
3: The drive-through is the leading face of specialty coffee now.
1: There you go.
3: So the trade publications all recommend the same thing. If you're going to start a coffee business, you got to have a drive-through.
1: Yeah.
3: Do a drive-through.
1: There you go.
3: And, you know, drive-throughs are sipless.
0: But at the same time, though, you see all these little, like the Better Buzz. Mm-hmm. There's one in Pacific Beach. There's one over in Hillcrest.
3: Oh, there's a lot of them.
0: What is still vital? And current.
3: Well, things are changing, Mike. I mean, to give you an example, there's a new place or new-ish place that opened on 30th south of Adams, and it's a tiny, tiny room, but their shtick is coffee and jazz.
0: Okay, there you go.
3: So walk in, get coffee. The guy who runs it used to roast for, I believe it was a coffee and tea collective at one time, started his own place. But you go to his place, you get a great espresso, and there are LPs that you can listen to and buy.
0: Oh my gosh.
3: So there's
0: a place called Extraordinary Desserts.
3: Yes.
0: It's on 4th Avenue.
3: Right.
0: It used to be on 5th Avenue, and they had that horrible event there.
1: Yeah, the shooting. Right. Yeah, whatever it was.
0: Terrible, terrible. But anyway, but Extraordinary Desserts is there. And then right next door is a very lovely little coffee shop.
3: Yeah, James.
0: James. Okay, mm-hmm. John. John.
1: He's got him.
0: We're going to have a contest between...
3: I was there yesterday.
0: We're going to have a contest between John and Arthur. Okay, Arthur.
1: I think we would rather team up maybe and go do trivia as a team.
3: No, but Extraordinary Desserts is a unique, really unique spot. Nobody does what they do.
1: It's extraordinary.
0: But I've bought birthday cakes there, and I pay homage to them. They're wonderful. But here's the crazy thing. Around the corner on 5th, there's a bakery that opens up only every now and then.
3: Right.
0: So I'm over at James, you know, sipping on their one.

0: cappuccino with oat milk outside, and right next door, the table next to us, I see these people have this husband just comes walking up, and he's got this beautiful bag, or not bag, but box, and he's got this amazing bakery items coming out of it. And I'm saying, oh, what, did you get that extraordinary dessert? Oh, no, we didn't go to extraordinary dessert. We walked around the block to the place that's open like 3 days a week, and we got it there. And I thought, okay, now how unique is that? This sort of what we'd call boutique or specialty bakery places that can pop up, put out for 2 or 3 days, close it down, and be competitive with something like extraordinary desserts.
1: I congratulate them on their good fortune.
0: Yeah.
1: Because that is not common. What it would seem to indicate, at least to me, is that they've done their math, all their numbers add up for them, and they can profit.
0: Make it work.
1: Profit, yeah, with that model.
0: Now, do you
1: power to them.
0: Are you also a wine connoisseur as well?
1: Not nearly as much as for coffee, but raised the way that we were in the culture that we were. We had a good acquaintance with wine. My grandfather made wine. Everybody made wine.
0: Well, okay. So, and you said you were Italian.
1: Yes.
0: Isn't that funny? Because my favorite coffee, and it's you would look down on me. You would kick sand in my face if we were at the beach.
1: Never.
0: You
1: know,
0: well, yes, you would, because you would think you're, Mike, you're kind of a wimp when it comes to coffee. But I love this Italian coffee.
1: I have a gift for you.
0: Yes.
1: There is a roaster in San Diego called Archidiacono. He has a place on Marina Boulevard, and he roasts dark roasted multi-bean espresso blends.
0: Oh, there you go. Okay.
1: Yeah, I mean.
0: Yeah, no, that.
1: Absolutely,
0: well,
1: love it.
0: But am I wrong to love Italian coffee?
1: No, of course not.
0: It's kind of like the World Cup. Is, you know, Italy didn't make it to the World Cup, but would they make it to the World Cup of coffee?
1: Yeah, it's its own taste profile, and it is as valid as anybody else's. I love this stuff, and if you the next time you're in Little Italy and you go to the
0: roaster,
1: the Casa de Amici on Date Street. You know, a block or two up from the church. That's where they retail it.
0: Okay.
1: But Archidiacono, 7-bean, 5-bean, however many bean blend, that's wonderful stuff. And they usually have a coffee cart that brews it on site, so you can...
0: How many times in a week? John,
1: yes.
0: Hey, John. Listen, can you help me? I'm having... Can you give me some ideas? You know, here's what I'm looking for.
1: Yeah, daily, hourly. It's one of the great things about being a geek is, you know, other people want to know what you know.
0: Do you find that your popularity, that you're being used because of your...
1: I'm always happy to help.
0: Oh, that's
1: always happy to help.
0: All right. So, what do you have with your coffee in the morning?
1: I take it black.
0: Take it black. No cream. No.
1: If I have dairy, I use cream.
0: You do, you know, the real thing, the whippy.
1: The real thing.
0: Not oat milk.
1: No.
0: Not the.
1: The reason why I would recommend using real cream is because, for many coffees, especially things like Mexico or Central American coffees, which tend toward a lighter, brighter, more acidy kind of poppiness. If you find that that's a little too much because you maybe overbrewed it, or if it's just too much for you, the heavy dairy balances that out.
0: And yeah, I could see that.
1: Yeah.
0: Okay, you're listening to KNSJ. We're having this really fun conversation about coffee. And I read somewhere some person was drinking unbelievable numbers of cups of coffee a day. I don't know if you ever saw that report, but it was the crazy number, like 150 cups of coffee a day. So now I've seen some reports that say that coffee is actually good for you. Is that because that was paid for by the coffee industry, or is that something you can objectively say, yes, coffee and the right
1: level. There's a lot of science all over the board about that. It tends toward positive attributes of coffee. I'm by no means expert
0: on the medical side.
1: Yeah, I mean that's way beyond anything I know. However, there does seem to be a preponderance of literature these days about how great coffee is for you. I have some friends who are diabetic who drink a lot of it because it is reputed to help balance out their sugars and be good for their liver. I don't know any of the details about that.
0: Now, John is wearing a very lovely white, I believe Mexican embroidered shirt. Is that right? Did I get that right?
1: Yes.
0: And you've already told us you're Italian. You're not Mexican. So where did you get that beautiful shirt? And does that have some connection to the coffee world?
1: I think it was a gift. It was a gift from one of the growers.
0: Okay.
1: Yeah. Years ago. I mean, it's an old shirt. But it's comfortable and it's a hot day. Yeah. So this is the thing to wear.
0: Sure. It gives me. Okay. So New York City.
1: Yes.
0: Can you get just about anything that you need in New York?
1: You can get some great coffee in New York. That's where a lot of it goes is shipped to. Yeah.
0: San Francisco?
1: Oakland, yes.
0: Oakland.
1: Yeah.
0: Okay. Why Oakland?
1: Well, actually, you touch on something that's worth knowing. The coffee, when it comes to the United States, usually lands at either Hoboken, New Jersey, New Orleans, Oakland, or occasionally at Long Beach. Those are the main ports of entry for the world's coffee to the United States.
0: When it comes, it's in what?
1: Oh, containers on ships.
0: And the bags get into the containers?
1: Yeah, bags and containers. And
0: shipped up from?
1: Oh, all over the world. All over the world. The coffee growing regions of the world are between the Tropic of Capricorn and the Tropic of Cancer, Indonesia, Central and South America, Africa, and all of those regions have particular characteristics that shape and flavor the coffee. Different varietals are native to certain areas.
0: Is there a book that you can recommend to folks that gives you the history of coffee and tries to educate as much as possible?
1: Yeah, there's a lot of newer ones. I know some of the older stuff. There's a book by a fellow named Uker, U-K-E-R, that is kind of an encyclopedia of the world's coffee. There's also something by a fellow named Kenneth Davids, who's been writing books on preparing coffee for at least 40 years. And his stuff is an excellent read. He knows about machines, beans, and how to do it well and do it simply.
0: What's the word for a wine connoisseur? Sommelier. Arthur?
2: Sommelier.
0: A sommelier. Then are they from? What if you're from Somalia? Can you be a sommelier?
2: Somalian sommelier.
0: Okay.
1: Why not?
0: Okay. So is there something similar for coffee?
2: Coffier.
1: The only term that I keep hearing over and over again is, coffee geek.
0: Coffee geek.
1: Yeah, coffee geek. Yeah.
0: Sommeliers. I mean, we gotta think of a better descriptive word.
1: Speaking of geeks, there are two of them that I would like to two of them that I would like to make known for different reasons. One, the guy who I go to when I have a question about coffee, because he is a walking, talking encyclopedia, is a fellow named Rigo Hernandez, who operates a business called Espress Fix. They repair machines. They do anything you need to an espresso machine. He also roasts coffee, and his organization is called Nectar. And Nectar is retailed in, obviously, a beer brewery in Point Loma, near Point Loma Seafood. That's where you get it. But Rigo I have never met anyone in my life who is as knowledgeable about every possible aspect of the trade anywhere than that man.
0: Well, let's have you both on.
1: Yeah.
0: We can get him on.
1: He's great.
0: Yeah, that would be wonderful.
1: He's marvelous. And the other one is a fellow who has reinvented himself and who I have a lot of respect for. His name is Chuck Patton. He originally founded Bird Rock Coffee. I'm sure you've heard of that.
0: Oh, yeah, of course. Yeah,
1: Bird Rock. He's now doing a one-man show once again, and his organization is called Chuck Roasts Coffee, and he's on Voltaire in Ocean Beach. And great guy, and a man who knows his coffee and has gone all over the world in search of buying it and bringing it in, and something called direct trade, which is when a roaster literally goes anywhere in the world to a farmer and negotiates the sale of that farmer's crop to that roaster and brings it back for that year and roasts it. So
0: wow.
1: You're getting a specific product from a specific place, from a specific man or people, and deserves a lot of respect.
0: We have only about 4 minutes left. Will you take the rest of the time and just kind of say whatever else you want to say today?
2: Do you have a monologue prepared? Because just sit back and relax.
1: Actually,
2: and
1: no, relax. I didn't. I covered a lot of ground. I talked about the using money as a weapon and urge the people to think economically about.
2: Now, for our listeners, we don't want you to be confused and start wrapping up your dollar bills and trying to stab people with them. That's not the message.
1: Well, not yet. Not yet.
2: Yeah.
0: So, what John is saying is that.
2: Vote with your wallet.
0: The coffee growers and coffee those involved in the industry, it is a fragile industry, and don't take for granted the wonderful coffee that you're getting.
1: Precisely.
0: Be knowledgeable.
1: Precisely.
0: And be supportive.
1: Yeah, coffee unfortunately is going to change in not too distant future. There are going to be some places where we're not going to get it from anymore. One of those might take a little longer, but Colombia is the universal donor of coffees to every other blend on earth, and they're losing area of coffee growing real estate because the weather is changing. Their winters are beating the life out of the trees, and they can't grow them any longer. And that's changing. The same thing, you mentioned Jamaica. Jamaica is looking at similar kinds of problems. Indonesia, the weather there is getting hotter. It's getting
0: warmer. It's having an impact on this wonderful.
2: I thought climate change was just a woke hoax made up by Al Gore. I thought it was, yeah, isn't that? That's what they keep saying on Fox News, so I don't know.
1: Yeah, you should talk to the coffee roasters and especially the brokers.
2: That's fake news. They're probably just paid by liberals.
1: That's it.
2: You know what I mean?
1: But sugar and chocolate, cacao and tea, everything. It's the
0: goal. Tea was made, the English discovered tea that was in India and China. Is that right? And then coffee came a little bit later. So in India, so in England, their primary beverage of the day is tea. Is that about right? Or did
1: More or less. The English got to India, found tea, developed tea, and shaped their culture around it.
0: All right. Well, listen. I think we're out of time.
2: I would like to share that I did find out some of that key information about whether coffee is taken with dessert after dinner.
0: Go ahead.
2: Most of the world and New York, the U.S. doesn't tend to go there. So just for our listeners, on Talk of the Town, we come up with the answers for you guys.
0: Because I can't have caffeine, because if I have caffeine, I won't be able to get a night's sleep. Okay, well, tells you something right there. Okay, well, listen, everybody, it's been great. Try to just keep things in perspective. You know, we've had a tough week this last week with the unfortunate killing of a father down in Houston by the ICE. We're back with the irregular behavior of our person who we don't mention, we just call it the T word. That's one of the worst words.
2: Stay safe out there, everyone.
0: And we'll see you next week. Thanks so much, Mike and Gary, Arthur, John, Talk of the Town, and have a wonderful week.
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5: Broadcasting from the Hip Hop Weekly Studios, I'd like to welcome you to another episode of Civic Cypher, where our mission is to foster allyship, empathy, and understanding. I am your host, Ramses Ja.
6: He is Ramses Ja. I am Q Ward. You are tuned into Civic Cypher.
5: And we appreciate that fact. We want you to stick around today because we are going to be asking some really important questions, questions that continue to come up as we navigate our path full of extremes in this country. We're going to be asking, does hard work really lead to success? I know that a lot of people simplify that to that sentence. And of course, obviously, it's more complicated than that. But we're going to take a look at exactly what that means. And we're going to borrow from a lecture from the great Dr. Roy Casagrande, who we're a big fan of on this show. And we're going to use that to kind of explain some of it, but also kind of break out a few points that we deserve, that we feel deserve a little bit more perspective. We're also going to be discussing how Ronald Reagan's racism tanked the education system in the United States. That is something that we really need to take a look at, because we're seeing a lot of things happen now, a lot of attacks on the U.S. Department of Education and on education in general. And, you know, it's hard to say to people that aren't familiar with it that racism is at the root of it. But I believe that, you know, we can make a compelling case. We're not the first ones to make this case. And so this will be a very easy lift for us. But, you know, information like this doesn't always make its way to people. And so we're happy to share that on today's episode. But before we get to all that business, we are going to discuss some Ebony Excellence.
6: Shall we?
5: Yeah, I think we shall. Today's Ebony Excellence, we're going to be discussing Black business growth. This is from brookings.edu. And I recognize that this is from a few years ago, but I think it still holds up and it's worth celebrating. So in 2020, Black people represented 14.2% of all Americans, but only 2.4% of all employer firm owners. Latino or Hispanic people represented 18.7% of the population and 6.5% of employer firm owners, while Asian Americans represented 6% of the population and 10.6% of employer firm owners. From 2019 to 2020, Black-owned businesses grew by 6,351 firms, or 4.72%, behind Latino or Hispanic and Asian American firms, but above white-owned businesses, which shrunk by 0.9%. Black businesses' growth was trending upward before the COVID-19 pandemic. From 2017 to 2020, the number of Black-owned businesses across the country increased by 13.64%, larger than all businesses in general, which increased by 0.53% over the same period. Black-owned firms brought in an estimated $141.1 billion in gross revenue in 2020, an 11% increase since 2017. More so than other racial groups, Black-owned businesses had pronounced increases in revenue, employees, and payroll. In 2020, Black business owners employed